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And that was called the Gay Time Polka, and that was Whoopi John and the band. And this is Dick Sinclair right here. We're playing the polkas for you, as we do every Saturday afternoon from 4 until 6 in the afternoon Pacific Time. And we're here every Saturday live for a couple of hours, and I hope that you'll tell your friends about it as well. Okay, let's move into the next hour of our show, and here's Jimmy Stir and his band.

It's a Small World, and that was Jimmy Sturr and the band, and that's the old Disney song. You know that one. All right, now let's go over to Germany. We have the big old German country band here to play the way they do out in the countryside during the

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Hey, that's doing it, I'll tell you. That was called the Dark Cloud Polka, and that was Walt Wagner and his band from back east. Boy, they roll along, don't they? And here's a good one right here from our old friend Whoopi John. Remember Whoopi John from Minnesota?

that's the good old Beer Barrel Polka. That's probably number one on the hit parade. You know that? That's Jimmy Sturr and his band right there. But now I've got an old-time waltz, an old German waltz here by the gang over in Germany, the original band that play at the German picnics and all in the summertime.

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you go. She likes kielbasa. And that brings us around to the fact that we're going into the next and last half hour of our program. This is Dick Sinclair, and you're listening to the Polka Party. You betcha. We're here every Saturday afternoon from 4 until 6 in the afternoon Pacific time.

Well, there's Myron Florin right along with Jimmy Sturr's band, and you know, She's Too Fat for Me, or whatever else they call it. They've got a number of names for that. All right, now let's see. Where are we here? Oh, I'll tell you. Let's go back to the grain country. Back in Minnesota, a fellow by the name of Elmer Scheid and his Hoolery Band. This is how they used to play on a Saturday night out there in the barns.

Well, there's Elmer Scheid and his Hoolery Band, and that was called the Homeless Polka. And here's our old friend Frankie Yankovic and his band. This was recorded, goes back to the early days of right after World War II. And this is one that Frank used to sing.

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Oh, my goodness, isn't that something? All right, let's try this one. I tell you, this is a good one, and this is Jimmy Stir and his band.

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Well, there's our friend there from Minnesota. That's right, from up in Minnesota. That was Elmer Scheid and his Hoolery Band. And here's a fellow that came from not too far from there, up in North Dakota, as a matter of fact, with Lawrence Welk and his band.

Well, there's Ernie Kachera and his band from Omaha, Nebraska. And that was called Don't Be Cross, or Don't Be Angry. I guess that's it. Don't Be Cross is something else. All right, now we've got something here. Let's see what we've got here. We've got a good one that sort of gives you an idea of where we are at this particular point with about 5 minutes to go on the program. This one's called Before They Take Me Away, and this is Jimmy Sturr.

Well, we've run out of time for today, but we're going to be back again next week at the same time, and I sure hope you'll tune in. This is the Polka Party. I'm Dick Sinclair, and we're here every Saturday from 4 until 6 in the afternoon Pacific time. And until the next time, have a wonderful weekend, and we'll see you soon.

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0: this hour from Town Hall, I'm Mary Rose. The U.S. has launched more strikes on Iran today. U.S. Central Command says the strikes were in response to Iran launching a drone at another ship traveling through the Strait of Hormuz. This comes a day after the U.S. launched similar strikes in response to a ship attack earlier this week. Tehran said Saturday it had struck U.S.-linked targets in the region in response to yesterday's strikes. The death toll from Venezuela's dual earthquakes has now risen to more than 1,400 people.
1: Crews in Venezuela are still searching for people 3 days after two back-to-back powerful earthquakes. Authorities have now blocked access to La Guaira, the epicenter of the destruction north of the capital Caracas, where more than 14,000 military and police are patrolling. Acting President Delcy Rodriguez says on state TV that Venezuela is not alone and that the country is receiving help from all over the world. She says rescue workers from Italy have just arrived. I'm Donna Water.
0: 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European tourists are discovering firsthand why America's free market system remains the envy of much of the world.
2: As European visitors travel across the United States for the World Cup, many are noticing what American capitalism has built. From massive Buc-ee's travel centers to grocery store selections and even ranch dressing, visitors are sharing their surprise online. The reactions are fueling a broader debate over how competition, free markets, and innovation continue to drive American abundance, while Europe's centralized regulatory model falls behind. Willie Nelson, Washington.
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0: A member of former President Joe Biden's cabinet was briefly separated from his children after police say they got an anonymous report alleging he posed a danger to his children.
4: Former Transportation Secretary Pete Buttigieg was the target of an anonymous report the police have determined was false and says the incident forced him to spend a night away from his four-year-old twins. Buttigieg says a Michigan State police officer told him the anonymous allegation appeared to be politically motivated. Police and Child Protection Services interviewed his children before clearing them. He says he has spent years with death threats and anti-LGBTQ attacks, but this episode was the worst experience of his public career because it involved his children. I'm Lisa Dwyer.
0: A Western Entertainment property in southern Arizona is up for sale. Breaking news and analysis at townhall.com. It took a Texas sheriff and a posse to track down this fugitive, even though, as Ben Thomas reports, it didn't involve any train robberies or cattle rustlers. Just a giraffe called Gracie.
5: Giraffes are not particularly vocal, but they do run. Though Gracie is thought to have more wandered off from a private ranch in the Texas Hill Country about 2 weeks ago. Now, the Rayal County Sheriff reports an aerial search finally located the three-year-old about 4 miles south. Owner Vic Jones contacted a veterinarian and began putting together a team to bring the giraffe safely back to Cedar Hollow Ranch, about 100 miles west of San Antonio. And while that will take some work, Jones says Gracie is in good shape, standing there deep in the Texas Hill Country, swishing her tail. I'm Ben Thomas.
0: Amazon customers have a month left to file a claim in the company's $2.5 billion settlement. More on these stories at townhall.com.
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9: Now we have a few seconds left, and I will tell you that sometimes, things are so unbelievable that all of a sudden you get some incredible break out of the blue, and you will never know. You know, the person worked in the supermarket, and you know the wages are very low. They work hard, and they make little money. But this young lady appeared. Her name was Stacy, and she appeared on a Britain Got Talent show. And she came out. She didn't look like supermodel. She didn't look like anything. She looked like typical, well, there is no typical, but she looked like a person who works in the supermarket. And, you know, she started to sing, and everybody teared up. Everybody stand up and gives her standing ovation. And I thought to her, what a moment for a regular, simple person to have the thousands of people applaud her with a great sense of accomplishment. She did it great, and I was very happy. So for all the people, the break may come in most unexpected ways. Be prepared for it, because it will come. Be prepared and make a good decisions based on your values. So it's time for Feel Good Story. And today's Feel Good Story comes from St. Clair Shores of Michigan. Simple thing. You know, I always told you, it doesn't have to be big. It can be very small and simple, but a Michigan postal worker's simple act of honesty, returning a lost $10 bill with a note, sparked a wave of kindness throughout the neighborhood. Josh O'Hara, who was working for U.S. Postal Service for nearly a decade, was on his regular delivery route near Madison Street last Thursday when he spotted the cash lying at homeowner's driveway. He immediately picked it up, suspected it had fallen from someone's pocket. The way it was positioned, it looked like it fell out of the pocket while getting into the car, Harris said. He rang the doorbell. Nobody was home. So he made a note. He wrote that he's returning it. He found it onto the driveway and all that. Now, $10 is not the end of the world. But the idea that he didn't put it in his pocket and just came and gave it back to homeowner Sarah Hayduk made a big difference to her. And she started to tell everybody, and everybody started to do something special for their neighbors and others, and he ignited the whole wave of kindness and doing good for others and paying forward and everything else. So that's how a tiny little movement, tiny honest action, or tiny kindness can spark a real wave in many other people. Good doing, Josh O'Hara. Good for you. And I'm very proud of your kindness and goodness. And this feel-good story made me feel even better. Well, now I have a chance to have a few extra minutes to tell you about incredible little girl, 10-year-old girl from Yucaipa, California. Crafton Hills College is about to celebrate an extraordinary milestone, welcoming its youngest ever graduate across the commencement stage. At just 10 years old, Alisa Palavas from San Bernardino is set to receive 2 associate degrees, making her the youngest graduate in school's history. Her impressive academic journey includes degrees in multiple science and mathematics, and earned her near-perfect GPA, according to California Community College. 10 years old. I don't know if you know this German word, Wunderkind. It's like they call it here protege. Sometimes it's a musician. Child, 5 years old, plays violin. Sometimes he's a singer. Sometimes opera singer at 12. But this 10-year-old girl graduated with 2 associate degrees. It's remarkable. What drives this young scholar? Quite simply, couldn't be any simpler than that. She loves learning. It's very fun for me, almost as fun as playing outside or riding a bike or whatever. Alisa shared with KBC TV, I just enjoy learning. Alisa's father, Rafael Parales, explained that her educational journey began early, incredibly early, thanks to inheritance that allowed him to stay home. Ah, thank God for little... Yeah, that makes some difference.
10: There's the rub.
9: That's the rub, yeah. There is always something secret, because there is nothing for nothing, but there is always a reason for something special. Alisa began homeschooling at just 1 year old. By age 5, while most children were learning the ABCs, Alisa was diving into algebra and reading full books at age 5. How many 5-year-old knows algebra? God almighty. They don't even know the word algebra. We were working from 8 in the morning until 4 in the afternoon, and we did that 6 days a week, her father told ABC. It was a lot of work. Well, it paid off. No doubt it paid off, because nothing good comes out from not doing hard work. And you know what? He invested a lot of time and effort. But it was person that was meant to be invested, because you have to have ability to comprehend all that and interest to continue. And that's why she enrolled in Crafton Hills College at age, are you ready? In Crafton Hills College at age 8, and often turned heads when her dad dropped her off for class. Many mistook him for the student. Despite being the youngest in her class, Alisa thrived academically and impressed her professors with her curiosity and drive. Yes, stay curious. That's one of the finishing line in every show that I do. Because if you're curious, you will learn a lot. And you will know a lot, and it will help you to be knowledgeable in the world. Because, you know, Mike, forgive me, it sounds like bragging, but it doesn't matter what audience I find myself in. I can be sitting at a dinner with the doctors, or with the scientists, or with the teachers, or with anybody, and I can continue conversation with them on any topic they choose. because I read a lot and I know a lot because I'm very, very curious. So her young age doesn't stop her, said Sandra Ruiz, a professor of Crafton Hills College. She was always curious to learn, to explore new things. The road hasn't always been easy, especially when it comes to friendships. We had some challenges finding friends because if you're not like them, if you're not just empty space, very difficult to make friends. And you know, kids need friends. So she overcame that and became very successful youngest 10-year-old graduate. Hallelujah. So why I'm telling you all that? Because you have to believe that everybody has in them something special. And if they just programmed right, it can accomplish a lot of things. You know, we took a little bit run through the world, through politics, through current events, some information. But the most critical part that I hope you will remember from this show is that your life, your mood, your future very much depends on what you will make out of it. It's in your hands. Believe it and do things that needs to be done to make your life little bit better, little bit happier, more optimistic, and most important, grateful for everything you have. Be grateful and it will make you happier. And I wanted to tell you that every creature on the planet, even cats, have to be lucky. So my feel-good story about one lucky cat in Corpus Christi, Texas. Because, you know, like anything else in life, a lot of things happen by accident without planning. So this nice man, his name was Spencer, was cutting grass. And you know, he has a mowing company, but he does a lot of things for free because he wants to help people who don't have either money or don't have strength to mow their grass. So one day he was cutting the grass in Corpus Christi home, and he saw a dying cat. The cat was so injured, so much, and it had a deep, severe injuries. And it was hiding in the deep grass, trying to probably quietly die, because it had no hope of being saved. It had infected abscess under the arm, well, not arm, under the paw, and was unable to move. So what did Spencer do? He picked up the cat and started to look in desperation for some veterinarian who could help the cat. And nobody responded, nobody, until he found Edgar and Ivy's cat sanctuary. So the sanctuary specializing in the care of injured, hurt, and abused cats agreed to take this cat and provide the necessary medical treatment. Moved by their kindness, Spencer decided to help them. And they asked, because the owner of the sanctuary, Anissa Bill, said that we almost bankrupt. We have to close because we have no money. So Spencer asked, if I get you $10,000, would it help? They said that would be life-altering event. So he went to GoFundMe, and he described the situation, and he raised $187,000 for the Edgar and Ivy Cat Sanctuary. And in addition, 4 Amazon trucks loaded with donation arrived at the sanctuary, providing much needed supplies. So the moral of the story is very simple. When you start with trying to help, and sometimes people, sometimes creatures, and trying to do the right thing, things turn out much better than even most optimistic person can imagine. That's the essence of life. Do good and things will happen. Don't expect them to happen. Don't do it for rewards. Just do good because it's the right thing to do. And good things will happen.
10: break or not to break your stucco? That is the question that homeowners have to ask themselves. Do they want to do that? I think not.
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9: Okay, kindness in action. How one child rallied the town for local veterans. It was heartwarming display of compassion and determination where 10-year-old Kendall Reed from Addison, New York has gone above and beyond to support local veterans. And her entire community is celebrating her remarkable effort. You know, somebody has to inspire people. Because even if it's 10-year-old girls, she starts and everybody chipped in and everybody brought. And you know, with the support of her parents, Missy and Douglas Reed, Kendella held craft sales, sold handmade gnomes and candles, and even organized bake sales where she pitched in on a baking herself. The result, she's not only met her goal, she surpassed it. Good going, and your kindness and your hard work made a lot of veterans happy. And that's why every child, every adult can spend some time and think about what else they can do for others. Because in these countries, helping others is the most important thing that humans can do. Especially if those others are veterans. Which brings me to a little story about how kindness of people make them, not only them feel better, but also the person. Today, good news story comes from Tampa, Florida. A heartwarming moment of kindness has gone viral and turned into real life change for local ice cream vendor. You know, all the men, Don Thomas, know affectionately in his community for his years of dedication and hard work, was recently seen pushing a heavy ice cream freezer down the road in sweltering heat in summer in Florida. You know, he doesn't have a truck. He doesn't have a store. He has a just little, like, push cart, which has a freezer and ice cream in there. And he goes around, no matter what the weather is, no matter how hot it is, he goes around because some kids playing around want to have an ice cream. So recently, says a gentleman who wrote this article, I posted a video of Mr. Thomas on TikTok walking down the road with his ice cream box in his Florida summer heat. So we decided to turn around and donate a few dollars, she wrote. But what made it even more special was seeing how many people recognize him. Everyone locally knows and loves Don Thomas for his hard work and dedication to selling ice cream for so many years. He's a beloved part of the community, and he deserves to have better conditions. The overwhelming response to the video inspired her to launch GoFund campaign with the goal of raising funds for Thomas to have his own ice cream truck, because I'm sure that ice cream truck would bring more joy to so many people. The internal responded in a big way. In just 1 week, nearly 2,000 people donated. The campaign raised $30,000. Now, a simple act of kindness became a movement. And once again, the internet provided humanity that cares. Good for Don Thomas, old man, because now he can press a gas pedal and the truck will go. No matter how hot it is outside, he's not going to have to push this cart up the hill. But he was dedicated, and for that he was rewarded. That's how human kindness works. You know what? Somebody does something good, and other people do good back for this person. So that's why I never tired of telling you more stories of human kindness. Well, the time has come to say goodbye. I know we're going to do it again next week, the same time, the same place. And until then, like always, stay curious, stay informed, stay flexible, and stay liquid. And everything, I repeat, everything will be all right, all right, all right. See you next week. Be well. And that's a perfect time for me to switch to a real Coast Guard hero, real hero, who saved 165 lives in first ever rescue mission during current Texas flooding. A 26-year-old Coast Guard rescue swimmer from New Jersey is being praised for extraordinary bravery after leading a rescue effort that saved 165 people during deadly flash floods in central Texas that happened right now on July 4th weekend. Petty Officer Third Class Scott Ruskin had only recently completed his training, but when the call came in, he was ready. The Coast Guard deployed multiple helicopters to this crisis zone, but Ruskin was the only two.

0: cash coordinator on the site, a role he handled while simultaneously participating in active rescue efforts. The flooding, which struck a popular area along the Guadalupe River, hit Camp Mystic especially hard, a Christian girls' summer camp that became the focus of the operation. Raskin and his team spotted nearly 200 people stranded at the campsite from the air and immediately shifted all efforts to get them to safety. Once on the ground, Raskin tended to firefighters and exhausted campers, many of whom had fled their bunks in the middle of the night with little more than the clothes on their backs. While comforting survivors, he coordinated rescue helicopters, including Coast Guard MH-65 and Army Black Hawks, directing them to groups in need of evacuation. This was what it's all about, Raskin said. That's why we take those risks all the time. Raised in Oxford, New Jersey, Raskin left career in accounting to join the Coast Guard in 2021. Of course, there is much more excitement in flying in the helicopters and jumping into the water to save people than accounting, although accounting is also very important. After completing basic and advanced training in aviation, survival, and rescue swimming, he was stationed in Corpus Christi, Texas. The recent disaster marked his very first mission, and that would define his service and save dozens of lives. You know who personally congratulated him? Secretary Kristi Noem. She said United Coast Guard rescue swimmer and petty officer Scott Raskin directly saved an astonishing 165 victims in devastating flooding in central Texas. This was the first rescue mission of his career, and he was the only triage coordinator on the scene. And that's from our Secretary of Homeland Security, Kristi Noem. That's really great work. Great, and kudos to you. I'm not sorry to see that accounting profession lost a great guy, because Coast Guard got a really incredible special hero. Now, I want to tell you a feel-good story, because it looks like Mike giving me a signal. He raises two hands with 10 fingers, and he wants me to figure out what it is. So I will assume that we're coming to the end of our show, and I will tell you a feel-good story. 16-year-old Josh Duff had encountered years of bullying at school for being different. At his time in secondary school came to a close, his father Craig, an avid biker, hoped to lift his son's spirits by reaching out to local riders. He asked if a few could join him in escorting Josh to his prom. This will give his son a joyful send-off. The response was nothing short of astonishing. I have to tell you, just imagine, if you can visualize it, imagine that your son, who is always bullied, who is very quiet, who is very unassuming, goes to prom escorted by 1,500 bikers. That's how many came from across the country to answer to his father's request. The huge convoy turned heads, drew crowds, and made Josh's entrance one to remember. It's insane. I'm still in shock, Josh said, beaming in his handmade black suit. I used to say I felt alone, but I don't feel that anymore. The families only expected a few dozen bikers, but word spread quickly online. Messages of encouragement poured in from all around the world, including Australia, South Africa, China, and USA. And strangers connected with Josh's story. His parents were deeply moved. And I am also deeply moved. You know why? Because people always want to do something good for others. And I can imagine that this moment in Joshua's life will be forever. Because he always felt bullied and alone. Now he has an army of bikers.
1: I was just about to say, who's going to bully him now when he's got 1,500

0: Oklahoma area and coming academic year, benefiting 400 students in the grade 6 to 8. The website says, from classroom to boardroom. You know, if you know how to manage money, you will be much happier person. Because I will share with you one secret that I learned only after I arrived to the United States of America. It doesn't matter how much money you have. If you don't have values or good character, it will not make you prosperous or even happy. If you have good values and you know what to do with money and you learn that giving is better than receiving and you don't want anything for free, you want to earn it, you will be much happier. So I was happy to learn that they finally will start teaching kids the value of money. You know what? You can be happier and more optimistic and more prosperous if you learn that money is not the answer for all your life's questions. Good values, faith, family, and happy surroundings are much more important. What are the most important issues facing people in California? 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
0: Now we have a few minutes left to tell a very feel-good story. You know, it's sometimes so simple. Very simple. Since 2017, a handmade wooden cabinet in the lobby of the Caldwell Police Department has quietly made a powerful impact. Known as a blessing box, it is a place where anyone in need can find essentials like non-perishable food, hygiene products, and baby items available around the clock. You will ask how it's possible. Well, the idea began when one officer and his family in over the year put down a cabinet in the lobby, empty cabinet, and put few cans of food. And since then, people started to come and bring all the non-perishable foods and other items and leave it there for people who need it. Even elementary students do fundraising services project, and they come and drop off stuff at the time, said Liz Gardina, victims coordinator at the department. People do good things for others without asking for any rewards. This cabinet is always full with food, other supplies, so anybody who needs it can come and take it. The blessing box is more than a cabinet. It's a symbol of community that cares. I agree, because most people care. I want to bring people some good feelings, optimistic feelings, something that is really good in this country. And so I found a story. I found a really very simple but good story that gives me optimism for the future. A disabled man who still earns money by working, all his equipment, everything that he used for his landscaping business was stolen. You know, it's so sad. He just had it all in a trailer, and he didn't think that people are so terrible that they would steal it from disabled men. And it happened just like a few couple weeks ago, in July 26, 2025. A Central Florida landscaper is back on his feet thanks to a stranger's incredible act of kindness, all sparked by a local news story and a mother's heartfelt plea. Early this month, 32-year-old Kyle Lukowski, a disabled landscaper from Central Florida, had his trailer stolen from his home, taking with them all the essential equipment he depended on running his business. His mother, Jennifer Sexton, shared the story on social media, hoping someone might be able to help. Kyle is disabled, works very, very hard to get what he has, she wrote. He's also, for the last 7 years, donated all of his time to food charity bank in Orlando area. He is not only disabled and hardworking, but he's also a good soul that shares his time for some benefit of other people. If anybody can do anything to help him get back on his feet and get his lawn equipment back, this would be the incredible good deed, because his income pays all the bills for me, his mother said, and for him. Her post was picked up by Fox 35 News in Orlando, where it caught the eye of Sean Beck, a business owner from Melbourne, Florida. Beck, who runs ATH Trailer Sales and 321 Metal Works, he said he could not stop thinking about Kyle's story. I watched it probably 8 to 10 times, Beck said. I just kept thinking, I need to do something. I need to do something to help this person. And he did. Just days later, Beck surprised Kyle with a brand new custom-built trailer, completed with a lock and all the equipment that was stolen. Imagine, that's what good people do. And it was not done for publicity or rewards. It was done because the great heart of Sean Beck. We're just glad to be here, to be able to be part of getting you back on the feet, Beck told Kyle during the emotional handoff. Kyle's mom was overwhelmed with gratitude. You are an angel in my son's life. And you know what? Not only in your son's life. He's an angel for people. He's an angel because he did such a great deed for somebody, for a total stranger, because that was the right thing to do. And when people do right things, everybody benefits. Now, feel good story. You have to feel good after what you heard. You know, after devastating floods swept through Central Texas, a woman named Dundee Person stepped up in an extraordinary way. Not with heavy equipment or official titles, but with a heart, determination, and a Facebook group. You know, I always tell you that it takes good people to do good things. Not because they are famous, not because they're powerful, not because they're rich, because they have a great heart. Dundee, a 54-year-old grandmother from Bourne, Texas, lives just a few miles from the Guadalupe River. While her home wasn't affected by the flooding, her community was, and she knew she had to do something. It started with a simple act, picking up items scattered along the riverbank while waiting for search crews. What began as one good deed quickly transformed into full-scale recovery effort to reunite people with the pieces of their lives lost in the floodwaters. She founded a group called Found on Guadalupe River, which quickly grew to more than 20,000 members. Though it Dundee and others began sharing photos of found items, everything from children's shoes to life jackets to cherished jewelry and even totem pole, with the feathers still intact, and the personal pictures and pieces of jewelry, everything that people lost, and would be very happy to have it back. That's what she did. That's a real good deed. Real good deed. Thank you, Dundee. It's really good deed. I'm very proud of you, although I don't know you. I think that you have the kindest and nicest heart. And now, feel good story. For the last few moments that we have, I will tell you that what began as a frightening scene on US 90 Caseway in Mobile, Alabama, turned out to inspiring act of heroism thanks to one quick-thinking construction worker. On Tuesday morning, a vehicle sped in the active work zone, striking several traffic barrels before plunging in a Mobile Bay. I don't know, he was having medical emergency or was drunk or whatever, but the car fell in. And you know, the foreman, Kane Pintarelli of Mobile Asphalt Company, didn't hesitate. He immediately jumped into the water, reached the submerged vehicle, and pulled the driver to safety as water rushed inside. You know what he could have done? He could have taken a telephone out and make a video. But he didn't. Because of Pintarelli's swift action, the driver made it to safety to shore, where Mobile fire and rescue crews provided medical care. Why I'm telling you that? Because lately, most people don't do anything to help others. They just take a telephone out and videotape it. And this is terrible. And this was a man who actually risked somewhat his life, jumped into bay and saved the person. This country is full of great people who sacrifice their own to help others. And that's what makes this great country even greater, is people giving to others, not for rewards, but because it's the right thing to do. I told you many times that I expect people who are successful in this life share their success with other people. And I will give you an example. I don't love particularly this guy because I don't know him personally, but I did laugh at some of his jokes in the movies. So here we go. Today's good news story comes from Altadena, California. Hollywood star, wow, Hollywood star, big title. Steve Carell just made prom night a whole lot sweeter for seniors in Altadena. The beloved actor teamed up with Alice's Kids, a Virginia-based charity, to cover the cost of prom tickets for 6 local high schools, helping teenagers impacted by recent fires in Los Angeles. That's nice. That's really nice. Now, this charity didn't give any money. All the money came from Steve Carell, which is great because I told you some people who make a lot of money can spend it on doing good things for children, for students, for everybody. Carell announced the heartwarming gesture in a video message streamed to all the seniors. With his signature charm, he declared, "Attention, attention, all seniors. This is Steve Carell with a very special announcement. I work with a wonderful charity based out in Virginia called Alice's Kids, and Alice's Kids wanted me to let you know that they will be paying for all your prom tickets." Did you know you have to pay for prom tickets?
3: Oh, yeah, it's expensive.
0: Oh, my goodness. I didn't know. I don't remember my kids asking me for money. Probably Mama paid. For fans of the TV show Office, this moment is particularly wholesome and a little ironic. In the show infamous Scott Todd's episode, Carell's character, Michael Scott, promised to pay for students' college tuition only to backtrack years later. But this time, it's real, and the deal is being done. Salute to Steve Carell. Thanks to Carell and Alice's Kids, those seniors can celebrate a well-earned night of fun without the financial stress. Now that's prom surprise worth remembering. Well, we're coming to the end of the show. I wanted to tell you one other thing, that God is probably saves those who save themselves, because missing mother of three children who were waiting and crying at home is found alive after 6 days trapped in a crashed car. I don't know, it's happened in Indiana, and I'm not sure if you believe in God or if you believe in higher being or spirit, but I think somebody is watching out for good people. And I want to encourage all people to do as much as possible for others, because it's going to come back to you in a great way. And also, don't ever forget, be grateful. When you wake up in the morning, say thank you, whatever you believe in. Thank you, and be grateful for everything you do and everything you have, because it's very important being grateful.
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0: Well, you know, I have time only left for telling you a little nice feel-good story. So we have a couple minutes. So listen, when one seven-year-old boy decided to launch his own business, he probably never imagined that it will lead to a driveway full of Lamborghinis. Wow, I want to learn from you how he did that. The young entrepreneur started small, passing out flyers in his neighborhood, offering a simple but clever service. I could have used it, I swear to God, what he offered. For $5 a week, he would roll your garbage cans to the curb before trash day and bring them back afterwards. Neighbors quickly signed up, impressed by his determination and hustle. Did I say that he's 7 years old? You know what? Some people just born with some kind of knack for finding something good to do. One family, after joining his business, asked the boy what he was saving money for. His answer was, a Lamborghini. That dream sparks an idea from this gentleman who asked him a question. The family emailed to general manager of local Lamborghini dealership asking if it might be possible to surprise the boy with a quick visit. When we signed up, he came to our house with his parents to introduce himself. We congratulated him, said the gentleman who wrote to the Lamborghini dealership, that business on the business that he started. He told us he was saving money for a car. And when we asked him what car, he didn't hesitate. Wow, brave boy. So my husband reached out to the local Lamborghini dealer, GM, via email, asking for a long shot that maybe. He didn't hope that Lamborghini dealership will do that, but able to bring a car by to surprise the little boy. The GM called us within 6 minutes. He said, we are not bringing one, we are bringing many. And they brought 15, 15 Lamborghinis parading on the block of this little boy, and his whole block was filled with Lamborghinis parked on both sides of his block. The boy said, "Wow, wow." We saw in his face a pure joy. And sitting behind the wheel of Lamborghini, the seven-year-old grinned ear to ear, and he was really happy, happy boy. Amazing, but that's how life happens. Sometimes the most unexpected things happen because people are good. People are willing to share with others some joy. You know, for the dealer, manager of the dealership, this was a big deal. He had to ask a lot of people to drive 15 Lamborghinis, and he had to make sure that insurance covers the cars if something bad happens. But he wanted to bring joy to this little boy who was a stranger. He was not his relative, and he was not a customer of Lamborghini today, maybe in the future.
3: Probably knowing this kid in the future.
0: Probably, because he's smart enough and industrious entrepreneur to that possibly he will make enough money to buy a Lamborghini. But I just want to bring this story to you as an idea that still so many good people do things for others without rewards, without payments, just because it's the right thing to do. And I will never stop believing that Americans are very good people, majority. And majority still want to do right by others. And majority still live the honorable, good life. We just have to teach our youngsters to love the country a little bit more, to believe in individual freedom a little bit more, and find the goals and purpose in their life so they will not be lost as they are now. And I think it will happen because people begin to see the light more and more every day. And I am hoping and praying for that. And I live with this belief that one day more people will be happier and more people will be optimistic and more people will believe in a bright future. Now, a few seconds left to tell you about good news story comes from Birmingham, Alabama. I was there. What a beautiful city. Everybody is so nice. What started as a routine Friday night high school football game in Salacauza quickly turned into life or death situation until one referee quick action changed everything. In a matchup between the two schools, official Joey Solnat suddenly collapsed on the field. In an instant, fellow referee Lou Murphy jumped into action. Without hesitation, he began CPR and continued until Shelnut was revived. Not once, but twice, according to bystander Jimmy Reynolds. Murphy, who works in Walmart in Salacauza, is now being celebrated as beyond the football field. His employer praised his courage and quick response in a heartfelt statement. Lou action reminded us what it means to live our values. And I think that imagine somebody is dying and person saved his life. Did I ever tell you how I saved 4-year-old girl? Oh, man. Remind me next week. I will tell you the story. I personally, in my home, saved 4-year-old girl. And even in the hospital, in the lectures, they mentioned this case. And when they asked me, how did I feel? I said, I had control panic. I did everything right, CPR and everything. And this little girl was visiting with her mom. And her mom and my wife went to another room, and she was sitting next to me. And all of a sudden, she fell on the floor and turned blue and stopped breathing. And I looked at her, and I jumped right away and started to resuscitate her. And I yelled, call ambulance, call 911. And they called, and people talked to my wife on the phone, continue asking, do I do this? Did I do this? And I told them, yes, I did everything. And when the doctor came, he told me, what you did saved this girl, because the brain dies within 4 to 6 minutes, and you kept her getting oxygen, and she will be fine. And she became young, beautiful young lady who graduated with law degree, and she doesn't remember anything about this event. And more than that, it never happened again. Feel good story? But I will just tell you that in Idaho, one person keeps the video store rental open because he has one lady with Down syndrome who goes there for over 15 years, Christina Kavanaugh, and she likes to rent movies. And the guy has no heart to close his store. So he keeps it open for this one person with a Down syndrome who rents from him for 15 years. That's the spirit of America. That's the spirit of kindness. So we have a couple minutes left, and I want to tell you a story that comes from Los Angeles, California. Hollywood Hills couple is on a mission to find the Good Samaritan who helped them to in their long-time home and possibly the entire neighborhood from burning out. As the sunset fire tore through the area on January 8th this year, Vince Brocato and his wife Candice watched helplessly from afar as flames threatened their cherished home. They had been monitoring the situation through the Ring security camera when a stranger suddenly appeared on their property. Just moments before, they had used the camera speaker to scare off suspected would-be looter. So they think that's another one that just came to loot their property. But concerned, Vince called out to the man. "Hello, can I help you?" he said via the speaker on the Ring camera. The response left them stunned. "Yeah, your house is on fire. Me and the firefighter not..."
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0: "Firefighter had taken matters into their own hands. Unable to access the patio due to the locked gate, they used a simple garden hose to bottle the..."

0: News this hour from Town Hall. I'm Mary Rose. The U.S. has responded to a drone attack in the Strait of Hormuz as Iran violates the ceasefire.
1: U.S. Central Command says the targets were missile and drone locations and coastal radar sites in Iran. President Trump blamed Iran for a drone strike on a ship in the Strait of Hormuz, saying it violated the ceasefire. Before the strikes, the president was asked if Iran would face consequences.
2: We didn't miss it. Nobody saw it coming, and it hit a ship and did some damage. You can't do that, Sal.
1: Arsenio Dominguez with the International Maritime Organization says ships have been in contact with Iran about using the strait, but in this case...
3: What I can confirm to you is that it was not contacting the authorities in Oman in order to transit following the evacuation framework.
1: Ed Donahue, Washington.
0: Officials in Venezuela raised the death to at least 1,400 people after Wednesday's massive twin earthquakes. Search and rescue teams from the U.S. and other nations are working to find victims of this week's devastating earthquakes that struck about 100 miles west of the capital, Caracas. Tens of thousands are still missing, with thousands of others injured. SRN News and our parent company, St. Louis Media, are partnering with Christian nonprofit Food for the Poor to rush emergency aid to victims of this tragedy. 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In an AP interview, Amir Raz, an Israeli citizen visiting Matula, says the Israeli army needs to stay in southern Lebanon. More on these stories at townhall.com.
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0: Argentina fans in Texas for the World Cup are engaged in heated debates with the locals, but this one has nothing to do with soccer.
5: It's not about who has the best team or players at the tournament. It's about who produces the best, most succulent steaks and how to prepare the meat. It was almost inevitable that there would be a beef about beef between two of the top cattle raising areas in the world. Argentine beef is mostly grass-fed on open pastures. The result is leaner meat with intense earthly flavors. Predominantly grain-fed beef in Texas has more marbling and is known for a sweeter flavor. In both places, steak is deeply ingrained in diet and culture. Bob Agnew reporting.
0: Reports are swirling about Taylor Swift and Travis Kelce possibly getting married at the New York Madison Square Garden. Nothing has been publicly confirmed by the couple, but the New York Times reports they are planning a small gathering there July 2nd. Breaking news and analysis at townhall.com. There's growing backlash over rising property taxes spreading across the country. Correspondent Ken Moorman reports.
6: What some are calling the biggest property tax revolt in decades is gaining momentum, with at least 10 states pursuing major cuts or even elimination. States like Florida, Texas, and Ohio are leading the push. Conservatives are cheering the effort, arguing high property taxes are forcing Americans out of their homes and stifling economic growth. They point to past successes like California's Proposition 13 and say today's reforms could spark a new wave of prosperity. Kim Orman reporting.
0: TSA is bracing to screen nearly 19 million air travelers across the 4th of July holiday period. A TSA senior official says security checkpoints are fully staffed and prepared to welcome these travelers and handle large passenger volumes. More on these stories at townhall.com.
7: Welcome.
8: And welcome to this week's Mungal Show. I am Matt Mungal. As always, appreciate you hanging out with us each week. And happy Father's Day to all you fathers out there. I hope you're having a good time, whatever you're doing. And if you're listening to this post-Father's Day, well, hope you enjoyed that as well. Remember, everything that we do, you can check out mungalshow.com. Talking about the big screen, the little screen, everything in between. And joining me, as always, from thischicksflix.com, it is Susan Kamyop Stevens.
9: Hey,
8: what's happening?
9: Not much. I'm actually watching. I finally started another series too, Off Campus. That's been out for a while. And I was like dragging my feet because I knew I'd want to binge it.
8: Yeah, Kimberly binged that last week, I guess it was.
9: Oh, Kimberly watched it? Did she like it?
8: Yeah, she thought it was fun. I mean, sometimes it's just, she likes those, like, you know, something you can just kind of veg out and watch. And, you know, it's not groundbreaking, but it's a lot of, it's entertaining, if nothing else.
9: That's what it is. I'm like, yeah, it's fine. It's not summer I turned 30, but I can watch it. So.
8: Right. Yeah, it felt like I didn't watch it, but I'd pop in and every now and then. And it seemed like in that vein of those kind of shows.
9: Mm-hmm. Yeah, well, this is much more like college sex and like mm-hmm. very college frat kind of thing. So it's not as like innocent as The Summer I Turned Pretty and like wholesome with like the family mm-hmm. storyline and stuff. But I mean, it's one of my friends told me, he was like, it's like CW with a lot of sex, like a CW show with like X-rated. And I was like, yeah, that's what it is.
8: So you're like, I'm in.
9: Yeah, I was like, sounds like I'll love it. So I'm entertained. It's not going to be like my all-time favorite show, but I'm definitely, I can continue with it.
8: Yeah. Like I said, she liked it pretty much, so. Mm-hmm. Yeah, she'll sit down. She's kind of like you. She'll just binge stuff. I mean, she just, I don't know how she finds the time, but I'm like, what are you doing?
9: It's funny. I know. Yeah. We find the time with this stuff.
8: We do. Which, there's an interesting question I'm going to bring up later in the show about that. Okay. But I want to kind of just start off, you were in, can we talk about your LA trip? I know you don't
9: sure.
8: sometimes like to talk about it, but.
9: Yeah, I can talk about it.
8: Yeah. So this was for, I guess a show, it's funny, I had not heard of the show when you texted me what it was for. And then all of a sudden it's just popping up all over my, you know, Netflix scroll, you know, so.
9: It's a movie.
8: Yeah. But it's on Netflix, right?
9: Yes. Yeah.
8: Uh-huh.
9: You haven't seen anything for it?
8: I hadn't until you text, unless it's like that red truck syndrome where I had, but it didn't register. But then after you said you were going to LA for it, then I started seeing it. So I don't know how, if I'd seen it before and just not.
9: You definitely at least saw like a poster for it or something. Because I know I shared it one time and you were like, how was it? And I was like, I haven't seen it yet. And this was like when it was like announced.
8: Oh, that movie. Oh, yeah, I remember that. I remember that text. You're like, what do you think? I can't wait to see it means.
9: Yeah, I was annoyed because I was like, I literally put like, can't wait to see it. And you're like, how was it? I was like, is that a joke?
8: Sometimes you're a little bit sneaky, though. Sometimes you've seen stuff. I can't wait to see it means I can't wait for y'all to see it and me to talk about it. Sometimes.
9: I think I had written, I can't wait to see it, but whatever.
8: Details.
9: Yeah.
8: So anyways, it was a quick trip out and back, but it was fun. It looks like you had a good time.
9: It was a very short trip. I mean, I went there, checked in to my hotel, and pretty much just, like, waited until the premiere. And Netflix has this, like, oh, so you have been there because you went to Maestro there. Where you saw Maestro?
8: Oh, is it the same building? Place as Maestro? Yeah.
9: Yes.
8: Okay. I didn't recognize
9: that. Because they had that starry building and everything. Mm-hmm. That was that theater. So that's like their like kind of fairly new building, by the way. Mm-hmm. Like they built to have like a room for a screening, a bar, after party. And then they have like a cross, because they have multiple buildings. They also have this other building that's like curated, like handmade for junkets. Mm-hmm. So it's really nice, like a great setup that they have over there. But that's where the premiere was. We're the same place you saw Maestro. And they gave us the popcorn and water, and then we watched the movie. Brittany Snow was there. I saw Brittany Snow.
8: Wow.
9: She was in the audience. I didn't go up to her, but I saw her, and I was like, oh my God, Brittany Snow is here? She's friends with Liam McKendrick, so I'm not surprised. But Madeline Klein was there, Lucas Gage, because he's in the movie. Mm-hmm. Leah Thompson was there, Zoe's mom.
7: Yeah.
9: I love her.
7: I do too. That's one of my old school crushes right there, man. That was the first one of the first.
9: I would say that's one of my old school girl crushes. I was obsessed with Caroline in the City.
7: Mm-hmm.
9: And so I loved, and I, like, Leah Thompson had been in some like 80s movies and other stuff like that. And I always just thought she was like one of the most beautiful actresses like ever. And so I didn't go up to her. Like, someone said she was there, and I was like, I couldn't find her at the after party. And then I saw pictures of her. But yeah, so we, just watched the movie, and then there was an after party. Right after, it was really, honestly, it was very small. I don't feel like a lot of people were there. Like, it wasn't a huge, like, as far as press or anything, and unless I missed it. But we did that, and then the next day was the junket. I will just say, with the after party, that was the first after party where people really, really danced. Like, it turned into almost like a wedding, like, because the music felt like wedding music.
7: Mm-hmm.
9: And they were, like, making, like, circles, people, like, dancing in the middle, like, the people, like, the stars, the cast, not regular people like me. I was just, like, a spectator in the, like, crowd, like, swaying along. But everybody was really nice. And then, so then we went to the interview, and it both went well. It was great to see Leah McKendrick. I just love her. Obviously, I'm like,
7: mm-hmm. She did Scrambled, right?
9: Mm-hmm. She did Scrambled. Yeah.
7: Which is one of your, really, that was your favorite, almost one of your favorite films that year.
9: It was my number one.
7: Yeah. Awesome.
9: Yeah, it was my number one. I would say it's probably in my, if I was to do, I really have to like figure out what my top 20 would be of all time, but I would like to think they would be in there. It was great to see her, and Zoe Deutsch was really great. Nick Robinson was nice too. Zoe just has a lot more like pep and excitement in her stuff. I mean, but he was friendly, and then we went home.
7: Nice. Nice. Well, that's a good time. It's a good time to get away and do those. I think those are the kind of perks that I think keep us engaged. It's just a fun little. I know that traveling can be a beat down sometimes, and it's a lot of logistics. But at the end of the day, it's kind of a good thing to do.
9: Yeah. No. I mean, and that's the one thing. I do have that other one. I told you I have one for Last Airbender.
7: Mm-hmm.
9: I leave on Sunday for that. But so it's a little close together, but. I mean, I appreciate it. It's good to do these. And so I was like, all right.
7: Yeah, and I know nothing about Last Airbender. Nothing.
9: I mean, I watched it all once they invited me. And it's not bad. It's not a bad show. I mean, season 2 is coming out next week, next Friday. And, just if we're talking about streaming, just before I move on, I should say, absolutely watch Voices, voicemails for Isabel, by the way, that... You should watch it with Kimberly. I bet Kimberly has already seen it.
7: We might watch that.
9: It's very sweet and funny and a great rom-com and very nostalgic of those 90s rom-coms and everything. So that's a great one. Last Airbender, you're not going to like it. But it's very much geared towards kids, I think.
7: That's what it felt like.
9: Yeah, it feels sometimes... Well, it's like an association with like a Nickelodeon production, too. Mm-hmm. So... In that sense, like, I don't know if, like, you'd love it, but I can totally see kids being into it. It feels like a very high-quality production kid show, but it's, like, it does have a good storyline. I will say the storyline is pretty engaging. Like, I'll watch the third season, too,
7: And that story's been around forever. Are these continuations of the story, or are they just remaking the story in different formats? Because when Katie, our middle daughter, who's 26 now, about to turn, just turned 26. When she was little, she was obsessed with The Last Airbender.
9: Was she the cartoon?
7: I think it was the animated one back then. But then didn't M. Night do like a live action one at one point, or somebody did?
9: It was a live action one. I heard that one was terrible.
7: Yeah, it was. Horrible.
9: Oh, you saw it?
7: Yeah, I saw it because they were going to do several of them, I think. And then that one tanked so bad, they just stopped.
9: Wow, that's telling, because this show has a fan base already. Like, there's Die Hard, but that's probably because the anime was such a Die Hard, too.
7: And I think this story is made for that format. I think it's made more for that sort of anime than it would be for live action because of the audience, like you said.
9: Yeah. Yes, I completely agree. I think that I have no idea if it relates to the cartoon or the movie and stuff like that. I'm sure it does, but it's entertaining.
7: Well, that's good enough. Yeah. Well, good. Hopefully it'll be a good, quick, easy trip.
9: And that one doesn't have any, like, parties or anything. It's like Sunday is all day, just, like, check in when you can't, like, go into your hotel. And, and then it's literally junket and then come back. So pray for smooth flight. There's no issues.
7: Yeah, the World Cup, I think, is messing with a lot of flights.
9: Oh, my God. There's so many FIFA people. Like, wow. Yeah.
7: It's crazy. Everybody, if you're flying into Philly or Seattle or Kansas City or Dallas or L.A., just expect a delay because it is just a madhouse. But that's good. That's good for the country, I think, and I'm glad the World Cup is here.
9: It's great to see all the people be so kind to America and, like, be, like, into it. Like, ooh, look at this food and all that stuff. But, I mean, kind of what we have. Not necessarily, like, our politics, but we're, like, Walmart and restaurants.
7: Oh, I know. It's amazing watching them, like, just fawn over the stuff we take for granted every day. And if they've heard about their whole life, you know.
9: Well, it's nice because I feel like, you know, we do the same thing if we go to their country. Yep. So it's like, it's cool to see that happening here. You know, I'll go, is this what you do? Yeah.
7: I'm sorry.
9: Are you into FIFA? Are you following FIFA? Do you care?
7: I follow FIFA the same way that I follow the Olympics. I know nothing about the people in the Olympics, but I like watching it because it happens every 4 years and it's this whole pageantry and stuff. I watch FIFA the same way. I know nothing about soccer. I know nothing about soccer players, teams, rules, none of that. But I've watched, you know, several games already only because I feel like it's here and it's this great thing of the whole world, you know, fighting for this cup. So, I mean, I'm still not a soccer fan. I'm just a fan of the events, you know? It just looks fun. So
9: you're watching more than I am.
7: Yeah, so once it's over, I won't know any more about soccer than I already do. So it's just what it is. I just wish when we invited the whole world into our home that our drunk uncle wasn't still here. But, you know, what are you going to do? I know. Nothing you can do or say.
9: Yeah. I know. But there's some hope in November. That's what's getting me through.
7: There is.
9: There's big hope in November. So
7: yep, I am holding out
9: just
7: for
9: make
7: hope
9: sure.
7: Being positive.
9: Just make sure you go out and vote.
7: Yep, got to do it. You got to go out there and vote.
9: Well, and I don't mind talking about this because, thank God, going to L.A., I am very glad. I don't know if you, and speaking of, like, television, you saw that the mayor election's going on right now. They narrowed it down to two candidates, but one of the strong contenders was Spencer Pratt, who was a part of The Hills. Mm-hmm. Did you even see any of
7: that? I didn't see any of that.
9: Oh. Well, I watched The Hills as a kid and in, like, college and everything like that. And this guy is just, like, a wacky, unqualified, like, reality star who has no experience. His house got burned down in the fires. And then he's just like, oh, you know what? I'm going to try to be mayor. Mm-hmm. If you watch any of his interviews, you'll be like, oh, gosh. And thank God it was close there for a minute, but he didn't make it to the top two, so but I was just thinking about, like, LA would have probably lost it if he was mayor.
7: Probably. You know, it's funny, I may have seen that. We've talked about this before. It's like there's so much fake stuff on social media these days that when you see something like that, like, ooh, former reality star or whoever running for, you just, do you believe it or not? It's like, and I don't want to take the time to research most of that stuff.
9: So. No.
7: Yeah, but it's interesting. It's crazy out there with politics right now, but yeah.
9: Yeah, but there have been these, like, really nice, like, I was talking to someone about this, and I was like, there's been these small wins. Oh, yeah, one of my friends, I was like, Spencer Pratt didn't win. Frisco just had a huge mayor election as well that the good guy won, and versus somebody that was aligned with our drunk uncle, as you would call it. And then we have, like, the hope in November. Mm-hmm. So it's just, I don't know. There's that iconic one in Fort Worth, that flip in Fort Worth that happened not too long ago. That was huge.
7: Yeah.
9: So I don't know.
7: Yeah. There's a lot of stuff happening that that should make us feel good about what's coming up. So
9: yeah,
7: that's all we can do, man. Just keep our head down and do what's right. If we all just do what's right.
9: Do what's right. Be kind.
7: Be kind, do what's right, and vote for the right people, then, you know, let your voice be heard. I mean, that's one of our privileges, and we should do it.
9: Absolutely. Agreed.
7: All right. Well, cool. We're going to get into some more of what we're watching. I did want to talk about that trip because it looked like you had a lot of fun. I'm sure people can go out there and check out your interviews on your socials and your website, thischicksflix.com. Some of the stuff we've watched, both of us have watched. I want to talk about that first. Or do you want to talk about American Sweethearts? Because American Sweethearts debuted Netflix this past Tuesday.
9: Did you watch it?
7: We are, I think, 6 episodes in right now.
9: Oh, what? You just have one left.
7: Yeah. We're really, really. They just had game one. So I don't know how many we have left. So I don't
9: know. Well, if you're 6, did you finish episode 6 or you started it?
7: I don't remember if we finished it or we're like, I know we started it. I'm not sure where we are.
9: Okay.
7: We've watched quite a bit. So
9: yeah, I binged it once they gave it to me, like before it came out. So
7: yeah, we started it on our preview and then we watched like the first 2-3 episodes and then picked it up on Tuesday when everybody got it. So, what do you think about this season compared to the past seasons?
9: That's a good question. I was going to ask you that. does it feel different than the first 2 seasons to you?
7: It feels different. I don't know if, I don't use the word blame. I don't know if the pull of it being a Netflix show. Kelly, who's, you know, obviously part of the Dallas Cowboys cheerleaders forever, she mentioned something in passing in one episode about what they have control over and don't have control over anymore. Almost like she alluded to in an interview with, I think it was either Variety or the Today Show, that because somebody asked, like, you know, they even said, well, it feels kind of different. And she was like, well, you know, there's things that we have control over on the field and some things we don't. And then she's kind of let it go. So I don't know why it feels different. It's still a good show. It's still very great, but it does feel different. It does feel
9: different. Obviously, I still binged it in 2 days, maybe. I couldn't stop. And I will say, again, what I really like that they did is that they still had a lot of team members. I do like personal stories. I think the Reese thing is really a little leaving a bit of a bad taste in my mouth. Just like a bummer, I guess, more than anything.
7: Yeah. Yeah, I could see that. I mean, this season seems to focus a lot on the social media aspect of what they're posting, not posting, and what is being said about them and how they are dealing with people posting stuff about them, which watching that, it's infuriating and it's sad. And it's, you know, these girls are out there, they're using their talents and working hard. And you've got somebody sitting on a couch that's doesn't even know them posting ugly stuff. It's like, I mean, it's our society today. Everybody wants to be ugly online for attention and likes and follows. And, you know, and these are real people seeing this. You can't avoid it. And there's no way you could read that and be like if people are posting about us going, that's, you know, just dogging us about stuff they don't even know, it's going to affect you. You can't.
9: For sure. Which I think, to this day, I still do not get how someone is a keyboard warrior and chooses to, publicly, behind their own handle, say something negative. As much as I hate certain people, I have not been let me just, you know what, you suck, or you need to go kill yourself, or what is wrong with you? Right. You know what I mean? I've never.
7: Why did you wear that? You look dumb in that, or why, you know, you look like you're just tired out on the field. Ugly stuff.
9: The ugly stuff that they say to these cheerleaders, about their appearance or their dance, but who are we to judge them? They're still doing better than I would. They still look better. Oh my God, they look great. And it's just the way that they were oh, did you see that form? And all this stuff was what am I seeing? What are you talking about? I just think people like that who are spending more time, typing out negative remarks to cheerleaders or whoever, that is always going to say something more about themselves than what they're writing. Like, you have one, like, that's such an ugliness in your heart to try to, like, bring somebody down like that you don't even know, and it's cowardly, because you wouldn't do that to their face, probably, but also, it's just... Yeah. I mean, I will never choose to write, like, negatively directly to someone like that. I know it's a little, so a little hypocritical, because we are critics and we write negative reviews sometimes, but that's a constructive, professional manner where we have to critique a body of work, like a film or something.
10: Right.
9: But I'm not going to go to, like, Steven Spielberg's account and be like, you know what? Mr. Spielberg, what were you thinking with Disclosure Day? Let's talk about this. Are you are washed up. You know, like, I don't even feel that way. I still think he's underneath. But I'm just like, that's where it's like they're writing this stuff to them. Like, what?
7: No. Yeah, I don't get it. And it's, you know, it starts with, I think, just a mindset of when their kids are young with social media, and they start this, and nobody's taught them that it's wrong, and they just get into this habit of, I don't know, but I feel like, to kind of circle back to what we said about the show feeling different, I don't know if it's part of that, because they are focusing a lot on that. You know, they had a lot of newcomers in there.
9: Yeah.
7: And I wanted to ask you, again, these women are so talented. I mean, it's their abilities and the things that they do, and just the strenuousness of what they do, is crazy. But all the episodes are on Netflix. If you want to binge that and stream it, if you love the Cowboys, you're probably already watching it. If you just like great reality with heart, I think it's a good choice as well. So even if you don't like football, I mean, you know, like, I'm not into football. You should still watch it. It's just a really in-depth look at just personalities and just what it means to be passionate about something.
9: Agreed.
7: For sure. One quick question before we get into some more watching, because I don't want to run out of time. This is just a random question, but I just want to see what you felt, because I was thinking about this the other day. If you would you take a month, I don't know, either on a dare or just to win something, and you could watch no streaming, you could only watch live network television. That's all you could watch. Like, if you got home at the end of the day, you turn on the television, whatever's live on NBC, CBS, ABC, Fox, that's what you had to watch. Whatever, just like the old days. For a month. You didn't get to pick and choose what you wanted to watch.

0: maybe DVR some stuff, because we have gotten to the point with DVR, but I just meant from the aspect of not having choices.
1: Okay,
0: choices are overwhelming sometimes.
1: If I could DVR, then yes, because I'm very spoiled with commercials.
0: See, that's the thing too. The commercials, I think, would be the tipping point. But mm-hmm. I think it would be, there was something just in me that was like, because sometimes I'll sit down and say, what am I going to watch? I've got 8 streaming services. I've got thousands of options. And it's like, it's overwhelming to the point I sometimes don't end up watching anything. Just the old school feeling of just turning on the TV and go, oh, this is all, I guess I'm going to watch it.
1: I still love that, because I obviously still have cable, and mm-hmm. I do. There is something about, like, I love being able to just turn on the TV and naturally make it, now it's got Friends on or something. I'm like, oh, this is nice. I actually really like that, like, at a hotel. So at a hotel, mm-hmm. That is actually what I prefer.
0: That's what brought it up. I was at a hotel the other night, and I was like, just the whole thing of like, let me turn on, see what's on TV. What's on TV?
1: I went up to
0: Oklahoma City with my son to celebrate his friend's birthday and just kind of catch up with some people. Yeah.
1: Oh, yeah, that's nice. Yeah. Well, that's what, like, when we went to Omaha, and then this last time when I went to LA, every time I go to a hotel, I actually prefer it. I prefer to just go to that guide and I just leave it on. It's more like comfort in a hotel. Mm-hmm. Like, that's like the nostalgia that I keep, is going to a hotel and just finding what's on TV and going with that, because there's no pressure. I don't.
0: Yeah, it just brought back the feeling of, hey, what's on TV? Because now the answer is everything. Uh-huh. Yeah, and then, of course, I think everybody needs to watch Maternal Instinct. One of the craziest.
1: Wait, did you watch it?
0: Yeah, it's one of the craziest freaking movies I've ever watched. And it takes us in. Next week, we need to talk about it. Next week.
1: Well, I was about to say, I didn't know you watched it. We have to talk about that. Otherwise, I would have been like, okay, next week, we're talking about that wild documentary, because that is a must watch.
0: It is. So I wanted to really get into America's Sweethearts this week and a couple things. So next week, we're going to talk about Maternal Instinct, because that is insanity for sure.
1: Oh, my God.
0: Yeah.
1: I can't with that.
0: Yeah, whatever thing Susan does, check out thischicksflix.com. We're at mongolshow.com. We'll see you more next week.
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0: Welcome to Today the Nation's Food, Wine, Travel, Health, Wealth, and Entertainment Show. Our big weekend edition, our big Father's Day weekend edition. I'm Michael Horn, Madison Hernandez. Where are we headed next?
1: We're headed over to Guy Pecura. We are talking about fathers and daughters sellers in Anderson Valley.
0: Guy, welcome to the broadcast.
2: Thank you. It's great to be here.
0: It's great to have you back again. I have had Guy on shows before. The wines are outstanding. The label is called Fathers and Daughters. And your name is P-A-C-U-R-A-R. Pecura or Pecura?
2: You just dropped the last R, Pecura.
0: Pecura. Okay, very good. I like it. Okay, very nice. So
2: it's shocking you've had me on before and you invited me back again.
0: Why? Don't anybody, no one invites you back after you're on a show once?
2: Oh, no, most people never have.
0: Come on.
2: Again.
0: Come on, Guy, please. We love you. All right, ladies and gentlemen. Well, thanks for being with us, Guy. All right, let's move along now. Let's go. Let's move along to our next guest. No, we got you here because not only do you have a great winery and a great story, but it is Father's Day, and the Father's Day weekend is here, and you have had a family business that's been built on love and exceptional wine, and the title of your business is Fathers and Daughters Sellers in Northern California, in one of my favorite areas to grow grapes, Anderson Valley. You drive up Highway 101, you go past Healdsburg, you keep on going until you make a left that says Anderson Valley, you take some winds and turns, and all of a sudden it opens up into this incredible valley. You keep going, it hits Highway 1, you go up the coast, beautiful area. You can spend a week visiting up there. I want to find out how you got onto that, but let's talk about this. You weren't always in the wine business. You were somewhere in San Diego or somewhere? Where were you living?
2: Well, I grew up and lived in San Diego until 2007, and then I bought an inn up in Mendocino, which we had until 2022. But we actually started the winery in 2012. So we kind of had both businesses at the same time.
0: Okay, so you did both. So you bought the inn, but what prompts you to also buy a vineyard?
2: Well, we didn't buy the vineyard. My wife's family has owned the vineyard since 1996.
0: Oh, wow. Okay, great. So you were selling grapes to people, right?
2: Yeah, they were always selling the grapes. They had never done a wine commercially from the family.
0: And this is the Farrington Vineyard, am I right?
2: Correct.
0: Now, let me tell everybody. When we talk about, and Larry Lipson comes here and does wines under $20 and their blends and all that, when you get into the 90-point-plus wines, these are smaller vineyards, I like to call them postage stamp size vineyards, with incredible soil, special climate conditions, and wineries like, I know William Sellium buys from you. Who else buys from Farrington Vineyard and you?
2: Over the years, we've provided fruit to Flowers, to Jay Davies, to Copan, to Literai, to just a tons of different,
0: and these
2: usually
0: these
2: higher
0: wineries,
2: end wineries.
0: Yeah, these wineries have won awards with it. So you have this vineyard, you're running the hotel there, and what prompts you to say, wait a minute, maybe I should start making wine myself because this is such a great vineyard, and maybe we should drop the inn. What happens?
2: Well, we had a daughter in 2012, Ella, and when Ella was born, we asked my wife's family, can we make a wine in her honor from the vineyard? And they said, sure. And so we did that. And we sat around and we were trying to figure out, what are we going to call the winery? And it was my wife and her dad, our daughter Ella, who was on her way, and then my older daughter Taylor. And her dad didn't want to call it Farrington because he didn't want to compete with the wineries that were buying this fruit. So we looked around the room and we said Fathers and Daughters. And that's kind of how we started.
0: So this, and on every day, every Father's Day, they sell out. No, they sell out right away. And so you also had, you had you looked everywhere. When you were looking to open up your inn, you went through 7 states, 28 properties. You found the Brewery Gulch Inn in Mendocino. Somebody else is running that now. You guys are running the winery. Tell us about your family. Who's there, their names, and how it stretches out.
2: So my wife's parents, Kurt and Heather, and Kurt passed away, unfortunately, last year, so Heather
0: sorry to hear that.
2: At the vineyard. And then my wife, Sarah, myself, my older daughter, Taylor, who does events down in the Healdsburg area, and her husband was an assistant winemaker at Arista for many years until that closed earlier this year. And then our younger daughter, Ella, who's 14 and is currently in Japan on a sister city exchange for a couple of weeks.
0: So there you go. It's you and Ella that the winery, although the entire family's involved, that's where the name came, Fathers and Daughters, right?
2: Yep, yep.
0: You got it. And, of course, your wife with her dad. And it's just a great story. So you do this. When does the winery really kick in with you guys running it? What year?
2: Well, we made our first vintage in 12, and we've made vintages ever since then, but we really didn't have time to focus on it until we sold the inn in 2022. My wife is in real estate up here, and so she does that most of the time, and so I pretty much run the winery part of things.
0: So the wines are outstanding. You're still selling a little bit to partners, am I right? And then making some yourself, right?
2: Correct. Yeah, the majority of the fruit from the vineyard goes to other wineries. We get a small percentage of that.
0: Yeah.
2: We do a total case production of about 1,000 cases a year.
0: You guys, I'm telling you, Farrington Vineyard is what you want to remember. Farrington. That is it. Now, where do we get your wines? Where can we find Fathers and Daughters wines?
2: Well, online is the best place. 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If you're here on the coast in the Anderson Valley or in north of the Bay Area, we're in stores and restaurants throughout the area. But we don't really do a lot of distribution outside of that.
0: You have tastings at the actual winery?
2: We do tastings by appointment at the winery. We usually do probably about 3 a week. We do it between May and the end of September. And it's outside at the top of the vineyard overlooking the valley.
0: Guy, thanks for being here with us. 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
0: a Juneteenth Day, National Martini Day over the weekend, Father's Day, of course, on Sunday, summer solstice, the summer starts, but it's the days are going to get shorter, National Ice Cream Soda Day, also American Eagle Day, honoring the bald eagle as the national symbol. Once, by the way, that the American eagle was nearing extinction because the habitat loss and hunting and pesticides and bald eagles were listed as endangered back in 1967. They put together the Bald Eagle Protection Act and conservation efforts and were put in place, and the population has rebounded. By 2007, the bald eagle now thrives. There's over 300,000 individuals, and it's off the endangered species list. Now, what is on the endangered species list? Fathers and Daughters wines. Very limited. I didn't get a chance to talk to Guy about that, but I will tell you, up there at the Anderson Valley, when you're going to the Farrington Vineyard and you're going to Fathers and Daughters Wines, they specialize in Pinot Noir and Chardonnay. So you're going to have something going on with dear old dad. You got your white, your Chardonnay, you got your red, your Pinot Noir. And these are reds that have a little bit of a, you know, a lot of Cabernet drinkers go, I don't like Pinot Noir. It's too thin. And it's only drink Cabernet. And to them, I say, get a cool climate for Pinot Noir. Gets hot during the day there in Anderson Valley, and then that cool breeze from the ocean comes piling in there, stops the growth of the grapes, and lets them just sit there. And they sit and they go, let me get a little more weight to my wine. And I'm going to bed early tonight. And they sleep. And they get good tannins, and there's a great finish on these Pinot Noirs. So you got to look for these special Pinots coming from these cool climate grapes, especially in the Anderson Valley. That's the Farrington Vineyard. And again, I want to make sure you got that website for Guy Procure, because it is Fathers and Daughters Cellars, but the website is F, as in fathers, and then the word and, A-N-D, and then another D for daughters, and then Sellars, C-E-L-L-A-R-S. So fndsellars.com. Check it out. Tell him we told you to. It's a great stuff. He's a great guy. The whole family's good. It almost would make you start drinking wine, Madison.
1: You know they make non-alcoholic wine now?
0: Yes, they do.
1: I don't know if Fathers and Daughters does, but...
0: No, I
1: guess it's just grape juice.
0: They don't waste their time.
1: Yeah. I wouldn't want them to waste their precious product on me.
0: There's, you have a little alcohol problem or whatever, something to go with. You do a little wine every once in a while, don't you, Sydney?
7: Yeah, a little bit.
0: Yeah. You'd like this winery. It's really good. And it's got a great story behind it. I haven't met him in person or the daughter. Well, maybe I have at a tasting, come to think of it. Up there in Anderson Valley. And again, one of the greats there. And there's other wineries in that whole valley. It's a good trip. I want to stay overnight sometime. I have not done it. It's on my bucket list. All right, let's get right down to it, if we could, please, and get into what we call here now a little game show called What's Your Favorite Burger Chain? I'm your host, Michael Horn. Our contestants here today... Ladies and gentlemen, one of the superstars from CRN Radio in Southern California, Madison Hernandez. Madison, welcome to the show.
1: Well, thank you for having me.
0: One of the, and challenging her, one of the all-time geniuses in radio production and in coaching basketball teams to wins. And by the way, I think she had something to do with helping out the New York Knicks. Ladies and gentlemen, Sydney Hubbard. Sydney, what was it like working with the Knicks, getting them to that championship?
7: It was amazing.
0: Oh, it's good. Madison, you and I watched the games, right?
1: Yeah, it was wonderful. So basketball-y.
0: All right, let's get to the game here. Are you ready? All right, here we go. America has spoken. What burger chain has been named your favorite burger. We'll start with you, Madison.
1: My favorite burger comes from In-N-Out.
0: Sydney Hubbard, your favorite burger?
7: Yep, I was going to go In-N-Out as well.
0: Well, my favorite burger is also In-N-Out, but the winner this year is Five Guys. It's been noted the nation's favorite fast food burger chain. We had a brand new car for you if you had guessed the right answer, but apparently you went with your gut, which is a good way to go. It was a YouGov survey, 44,000 diners, 15.5% of respondents said Five Guys serves the best tasting burgers, and they narrowly edged out, I can't believe it, Burger King at 15%. I haven't had a Burger King in years. I got to taste it again. In-N-Out Burger finished third at 12.1%, followed by Wendy's at 10.2%, McDonald's rounding out the top five at 8.7%. Where the hell is Carl's Jr. here? Dad. Find out what Dad's favorite burger is and start the day off with a burger with him, huh? Researchers say that consumers are looking for burgers that have balance, quality, flavor, value, and consistency. So Five Guys has that. In-N-Out continues to hold there and build on a loyal following with fresh ingredients for you. And so there you have it. That's the big win this week. It is Five Guys. Can we find one somewhere? I got to bring you guys donuts now and Five Guys burgers if you haven't tasted them. Stay with us. More coming up on What's Cooking Today.
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0: And that familiar theme. Turn it up tells us it's time for Father's Day Dad Joke Time. Turn the music up. I'm your host, Mike Horn. I'm going to give you some great jokes to talk to my dad about. Researchers analyzed more than 32,000 Reddit posts to figure out what makes a great dad joke. The conclusion, the best ones rely on puns, taking common phrases literally, and delightfully corny wordplay. Ladies and gentlemen, I'm your host, Michael Horn. To tell us what are the favorite jokes, contestants Madison Hernandez and Sydney Hubbard. How you doing, Sydney? How you doing, Madison?
1: Doing fabulous.
11: Good.
0: All right. Thank you very much for being on the show today. Why don't eggs tell jokes? They'd crack each other up. Mark your scorecards down. What do you call cheese that isn't yours? Nacho cheese. Thank you, audience. Thank you very much. Why did the Scarecrow win an award? Because he was outstanding in his field. You know, everybody, I used to hate facial hair, but then it grew on me. What do you call a fish wearing a bow tie? So fish-ticated.
12: Sophisticated.
0: Sydney, why can't your nose be 9 inches long?
7: I don't know why.
0: Because then it would be a foot. Hey, Madison, you want to hear a construction joke?
1: Sure.
0: Sorry, I'm still working on it. Sydney, why did the golfer bring two pairs of pants?
7: I don't know.
0: In case he got a hole in one. Madison, how do you organize a space party?
1: I don't know how.
0: You plan it. All right, why did the coffee file a police report? It got mugged. Thank you for joining us, everybody. See you next year at the same time when we have these very same bombs here hitting you from the show. Thank you. Thanks to Courtney Cadera for finding those out. I believe those were her husband Mikey's jokes. You know, he drinks a little bit on the weekend.
1: Hadn't heard some of those before. Usually I'm down with the dad
0: them, right?
1: Jokes, yeah.
0: I put together new ones all the time. It's part of my act that I never do. Okay, now the TSA tells fans they've issued an unusual but real travel reminder for international visitors heading home after the FIFA World Cup. Already? It's not even over with yet. If you've fallen in love with America's favorite condiment, don't pack large bottles of things like ranch dressing in your carry-on, because ranch is considered a liquid. It must follow TSA's 3-1-1 rule, meaning containers larger than 3.4 ounces belong in checked luggage. The agency used apparently some humor on social media to spread the message, joking that while ranch could be the king of condiments, it still has to follow airport security rules. Audience, thank you very much. Okay. Anyway, there you go. So the campaign is aimed at helping travelers avoid getting their good shirts, suits, and underwear dirty. That's our show. Tip of the day. Go with it. Portions of our show today sponsored by BedSure. Don't forget, we have a podcast. All podcast platforms carry it. Just search What's Cooking Today. And if you want to get it on your smartphone, very easy. Now, #250, hit send. They'll say, what's the keyword? You say, find my podcast. They'll say, which one? And you say, what's cooking today? For our executive producer, Courtney Cadera, for the wonderful Madison Hernandez, the incredible Sydney Hubbard, I'm Michael Horn, being proud of the music. Reminding you, see you Monday. Until then, good Father's Day. Eat well, everybody.

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0: was for the police department. They called up and they're like, can you guys remote view something? So we dropped everything.
1: 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We'll pick it up right after the break and find out what happened. 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
2: 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And we will not wait for tomorrow to come. We will stand here

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9: Yeah. 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
9: I'm going to have to look into that.
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8: if Spectrum and the rest of them have that same deal with DirecTV. I'm spending $300 a month, so DirecTV is not exactly being easy on me. So bottom line, I don't know what's going on. Art, so much is happening in the wonderful and wacky world of sport. 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In your mind, Art, in 30 seconds, biggest story of the week.
10: Well, I think it's actually the odds changing on Texas Tech and the Red Raiders. Brendan Sorsby and the Red Raiders were 8-1 to win the national title. Now they're 24-1. So you're telling me that quarterback was that good, and then he tries to go to the NFL draft, and they drop the supplemental draft. I've never seen anything quite like that. But
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8: I met her 30 years ago at FNN Score. I was the program director, and we talked for like a half hour before.
10: She's a lady.

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2: I gotta go to college. I gotta.
3: Oh, Danny, this isn't Russia. Is this Russia? This isn't Russia, is it?
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0: Breaking news this hour from townhall.com. I'm Michael Herron. Fighting has resumed in Iran. The U.S. military launched a second round of airstrikes targeting Iran this morning at President Trump's direction. That comes after Iran fired rockets into Bahrain and Kuwait, underscoring the rising tensions over the interim deal between the two nations to stop the war. The Navy said Saturday it's going to expand a route near Oman in the Strait to allow both inbound and outbound traffic through the Strait of Hormuz. A growing backlash over rising property taxes is spreading across the country.
1: What some are calling the biggest property tax revolt in decades is gaining momentum, with at least 10 states pursuing major cuts or even elimination. States like Florida, Texas, and Ohio are leading the push. Conservatives are cheering the effort, arguing high property taxes are forcing Americans out of their homes and stifling economic growth. They point to past successes like California's Proposition 13 and say today's reforms could spark a new wave of prosperity. Kim Orman reporting.
0: The FDA is rolling out a new plan aimed at speeding up the approval of life-saving drugs.
2: The new policy streamlines early clinical trials and, in many cases, allow a single high-quality late-stage study to support approval, potentially cutting development timelines by 6 to 12 months. Conservatives are strongly backing the move, calling it a breakthrough in reducing regulatory delays and accelerating access to treatments for diseases like cancer, Alzheimer's, and Parkinson's. They argue faster approvals could save lives, reduce suffering, and boost innovation. John Scott reporting.
0: OpenAI is restricting the release of its new AI model at the request of President Trump. This move is part of the government's efforts to vet AI products for cybersecurity risks. OpenAI's rival Anthropic announced the administration has limited its release too. This is townhall.com.
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0: Ukraine has intensified its drone attacks on Russia, setting fire to a major oil refinery in the south and killing at least two people. Kiev's long-range strikes aim to disrupt Russian fuel supplies and military deliveries, pressuring the Kremlin to negotiate. Ukrainian President Volodymyr Zelensky confirmed the strike on the refinery and claimed another hit in the region. Ukraine's campaign targets Russian military industries and energy facilities in order to cut Moscow's revenue and apply pressure. The attacks have stalled Moscow's battlefield efforts, according to Western officials. A campaign for stronger online safety measures for children in the U.S. is gaining steam with recent jury verdicts against tech giants like Meta and Google, and a new push for legislation in Congress. Parents have turned to advocacy after their children died from social media-related harms, say it feels like the tide is finally turning. And while the U.S. is nowhere near embracing social media bans in foreign countries, some U.S. senators are moving. This is townhall.com. European tourists are discovering firsthand why America's free market system remains the envy of much of the world. Correspondent Willie Nelson is in Washington.
4: As European visitors travel across the United States for the World Cup, many are noticing what American capitalism has built. From massive Bucky's travel centers to grocery store selections and even ranch dressing, visitors are sharing their surprise online. The reactions are fueling a broader debate over how competition, free markets, and innovation continue to drive American abundance, while Europe's centralized regulatory model falls behind. Willie Nelson, Washington.
0: Country music legend Alan Jackson has ended his touring career. On Saturday night, he performed his final show at Nashville's Nissan Stadium. The event was titled Last Call, One More for the Road, the finale. He sold 60 million records but is battling a degenerative nerve condition. Despite this, Jackson has delivered a memorable performance Saturday and is retiring from the road, but not from making new music. This is townhall.com.
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9: 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Appreciate all of y'all that do that. And, man, we're looking back at... I'm interested to see how this one's going to be remembered. Is it the one that Scottie Scheffler had his chance on his 30th birthday? Is it the one where the crowds were just a little too rowdy? Is it the one where the USGA decided to get a little soft on their setup? Was it the one that Wyndham Clark was vilified? Or was it the one where Wyndham Clark just outplayed everybody else and became a multiple U.S. Open champ?
10: Yeah, you know, I think it's the latter. Sam Burns pushed him the whole day. And Wyndham Clark, having given up three shots on the front nine, he played the back nine even par with two birdies and two bogeys and was able to finish it off with that big long putt down to 6 or 8 inches on the final hole. I think it was Wyndham Clark from the get-go and being able to finish it off. I like it.
9: Why wasn't Scotty pushing him on Sunday? I think that we haven't talked about Scotty yet. We've been focusing on Wyndham. We've talked about the crowds. Well, there's a lot still to get to, and the caddy's going to join us coming up as well, but... Like, you kept expecting Scotty to make the move, yeah. And he never really did.
10: Yeah, and I think, to me, Scotty's short game was good and everything, but his proximity to the hole was probably not as good as it needed to be.
9: Whoa. Proximity? Proximity, you say? Can you bring that up to the caddy for me?
10: I will.
9: Okay.
10: I will.
9: All right.
10: But he missed a lot of those mid-range putts. He lipped out a bunch of putts. And because he wasn't making those putts that we normally see him make when he's starting to get his momentum going and stuff like that, he could never get it going because those putts didn't go in. So I think for Scottie Scheffler, the putter let him down.
9: We'll talk about that. We got to talk more about these crowds. We also have not even touched on the new PGA Tour competition model that was announced the day after the U.S. Open. So talk about a news dump week. So much to get into, and we'll do that coming up here on the back nine. Hour number two of Real Golf Radio. Stay tuned. Show continues next. Thanks for being with us.
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9: 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I only cut that short because you've heard me talk about it. I know you've probably got it memorized by now. 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Every time you go, it's like, wow. And the new pickleball facility is definitely something to check out and experience, yeah. Especially if you like pickleball. Even if you don't like pickleball, go check it out. It's fun. It's easy. It's the opposite of golf. Golf's no fun. It's hard. It sucks. It's expensive. It takes a lot of time. I don't even know why anyone plays it, but we do. We're addicted. It's unreal.
10: Yes, we love it.
9: Hey, so Rich Lerner, in the first hour, he had me thinking about two things. One was about Shane Lowry and this actor that might be Shane Lowry, because he was talking about how these second-tier events, and we'll use this as a segue to talk a little bit about the new competition model. And then he also talked about Rory as a rock band comparison. I was like, okay, so now I've been spending this whole top of the hour thinking about this, Bob. So he says this is Rich saying he's not Brad Pitt and he's not Tom Cruise, but he's another actor that would be compelling enough to go to the movie even without those mega stars.
10: Now you're talking about Rory.
9: No. Shane Lowry.
10: Oh, you're still talking about Shane.
9: No. Rory comparison was the rock band who has been playing for a long time and has earned the right to not tour as much or tour as little as they want. Because that's Rory. Mm-hmm. He wants to play tour events as little as he wants. Because he's earned that.
10: Gotcha.
9: Rich says he's given it back to the game. So, what's it worth? Let me throw out a couple names. How about Johnny Depp? No?
10: That would be a good one.
9: Shane Lowry? I mean, Johnny Depp, he's not Tom Cruise, Brad Pitt status, or is he?
10: No, he's not.
9: But if it's a Johnny Depp movie, you'd probably go.
10: Yeah.
9: How about Robert De Niro?
10: No.
9: Matt Damon? Is he a Matt Damon category? Could be a Matt Damon category.
10: He could.
9: George Clooney? Could be a George Clooney. Is he Nick Cage?
10: More like Nick Cage, I think.
9: Yeah?
10: Yeah.
9: Nick Cage. Yeah, interesting. Matthew McConaughey, not the same vibe. Harrison Ford's probably a little too much up there. Like, it would
10: yeah,
9: be
10: too
9: like,
10: much.
9: In a non-US Open recap show, we'll have to go through and maybe we can like do actor equivalents of the top players. That would be kind of fun. You know, like, who would be your Tom Cruise today? Maybe is Rory your Tom Cruise today? Who's the Brad Pitt? Who's the Leo? How about Denzel?
10: Hmm? Ooh.
9: Where are you going with that?
10: Okay.
9: Tom Hanks?
10: Hmm. Okay.
9: I got more where that came from. Rock band-wise?
10: Hey, guess what? We were just talking about Scottie Scheffler.
9: You're like, let's get off of this.
10: Yeah, let's get off of this. We were just talking about Scottie Scheffler and missing putts.
9: Yeah.
10: He's not missing them this week.
9: Yeah.
10: 60 in the second round. 16 under par has a two-shot lead over Victor Hovland.
9: Reminds me of when Jordan Spieth won the RBC the week after the Masters. He got a jacket, yeah. But it wasn't green.
10: Yeah, exactly.
9: Scottie can go on and dominate and win this week, but it's not going to be the career grand slam.
10: You got the red tartan from RBC.
9: Yeah. Yeah. The other thing we're throwing out there is, what are we doing with Wyndham now? What's he at? Two-time winners of the U.S. Open. So you start looking at some of the comparisons. Is he a Cary Middlecoff guy? Is he Andy North? He's exceeded Andy North. Andy North only had 3 wins. Yeah. One other outside. Yeah. Is he Curtis Strange? Payne Stewart? Lee Jansen?
10: He might be, eventually, he might get to those guys.
9: Ernie Els? Is he getting Ernie Els level?
10: No.
9: Okay. How about Retief?
10: He might be able to make it there. But when you're looking at a guy, ooh, that's...
9: You know, Retief won 38 times worldwide. I didn't realize that.
10: Yeah, that's pretty crazy.
9: That's a lot.
10: Yeah.
9: But only 7 PGA Tour wins.
10: Right.
9: And Wyndham's already at 5.
10: Wyndham's at 5 with two.
9: He can get past 7.
10: Yeah, he. Oh, of course. Of course. Yeah.
9: But Goose also won 14 on the European Tour.
10: Yep.
9: 9 on the Sunshine, 5 on the Asian. It's pretty good. He was 2 times the Order of Merit winner. Remember when Els and Goose both ended up winning? When they first won the U.S. Open, first one, you're like, I don't know who these guys are. How'd they do it? And they obviously, that was the beginning. So my point is I think we thought the same thing about Wyndham Clark when he won at LA. Yes. We're like,
10: correct.
9: Who's this?
10: Yep.
9: Who's this guy? And now here he is. He's a two-time major and 2-time U.S. Open champ. So, and look, Retief, by the way, won in 2001 and 2004. Wyndham won in 23 and 26.
10: Yep.
9: 3 years apart, same, right?
10: Yep. It's correct. He wants to get in the Hall of Fame. He's better win some more golf tournaments.
9: Ernie Els won his 3 years apart, 94 and 97.
10: Yeah.
9: Jansen was 5 years, 93 and 98.
10: But Ernie also won Open Championships, too.
9: Yeah. Yeah.
10: So.
9: Of the players we mentioned, they're... Yeah, I mean, like, your dad has 2. Your dad won in 59 and 66, so 7-year span there.
10: Yeah.
9: And yet he has 51 wins. I mean, he's not getting to that status. Trevino won in 68 and 71. There's that 3-year span.
10: Mm-hmm.
9: Interesting. But he's not going to be a Trevino. Trevino had, what, 8 or 9 majors? So I don't think he's probably reaching that category. But I think maybe we might need to settle in on Wyndham. Like, can he get Brooks? Brooks has 5. Brooks has 9 wins on tour. 5 of them are majors.
10: And 5 of them are majors. Yep.
9: That's 3 one of the
10: PGA
9: more
10: championships and what?
9: 2 U.S.
10: Is it 3? 2 U.S. Opens and 3 PGAs. Yep. And he's been close. He's been close in the.
9: Yeah, interesting. So, yeah, we'll talk about Wyndham. We'll see where Wyndham falls in and what is his ceiling. Again, I think I'm going to have to soften a little on Wyndham. I'm ready to move past. You know, he kind of owned it. Let's go ahead and forgive him. Let's move on and let's just see, right? I mean, I think he's on notice. He's on probation, maybe even, to say, look, man, you can't really mess up again, right? I mean, you've got to watch yourself. You got to mind your P's and Q's, if you will, because your people are going to be looking for it. So here's your opportunity. If you really want to put it behind you, here's your opportunity, right?
10: Yep.
9: You wanted to win everybody over with a win? You did it. Okay. Now be that guy going forward that you say that if that's not really who you are, great. Show us who you are. And right now, all I know is you're a baller when it comes to major U.S. Opens.
10: Yep.
9: I mean, that was impressive.
10: And I win some more golf tournaments. Prove it.
9: Stand up on the Ryder Cup, President's Cup. Let's see it. Be that guy. I mean, I think there's a huge opportunity there. All right, I said I was going to use it as a segue to get into the competitive model. We'll welcome the caddy coming in next. But we have these two tracks now. Mm-hmm. Kind of knew this was coming, but now it's official. So, and there's still so much more to come of it. But this champions model, and then you got the challenger. And as Rich Lerner said, to break it down and simplify it for sports fans, you've got major leagues and you've got minor leagues. And they're all under the PGA Tour. And you've got 90 guys that are going to keep their cards. You don't have sponsors, exemptions anymore. There's so many things. I have so many questions. We can kind of get into that. But just know that there's 120 guys playing for 90 spots to stay on the big leagues every year.
10: Yes.
9: That's pretty interesting. Yeah. And then you've got, 144
10: correct.
9: Players?
10: 144 main fields, correct.
9: On the challenge?
10: Yes.
9: That are going to produce 20? No, 30.
10: I think so.
9: 30 to fill that.
10: Oh, yeah, 30. But also, another way to get there is not only just that, but another way to get there is if you win twice on the challenge tour, then you automatically go up.
9: The Battlefield promotion used to be 3, now it's 2.
10: Now it's 2.
9: I do like that. But there's not, otherwise there's no sort of...
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9: Caddy joins us weekly here on Real Golf Radio, and I know he's anxious to talk about this new competitive model on the PGA Tour. Caddy, how we doing? How we feeling?
27: Caddy is enjoying. I don't want to tell anybody how good the weather is where I'm living, so I'm not going to tell anybody. Let's just leave it at that. I don't want anybody to move here.
9: All right.
27: Stay away.
9: All right.
10: Stay away.
9: We think it's beautiful where we live too, but it's in the process. It's currently in the process of being burnt down. So hopefully, it'll still be around here when we're done with the weekend. But so we've been talking most things U.S. Open, and we'll get to that. But we just had transitioned over to talk about this new competitive model on the PGA Tour, the Champions Series, which is the elite tier, and the Challenger Series, which is the development or promotional tier. First of all, your initial reactions, we kind of knew what was coming, but now it's somewhat official with some more details to still be filled in. But overall, your thoughts on the new rollout here that will take place in 2028?
27: I like it. Next question. Okay, I gotta go somewhere. I gotta go down a little, just side note here.
10: Okay.
27: When I hear the term champions, I think Champions Tour senior guys.
9: Yeah.
27: When I hear challenger, I think basically it's the Korn Ferry Tour in Europe, right? The Challenge Tour. I got a problem with the names, but because all the champions, I mean, do you have to be a winner to get on the top 130? If what if you haven't won?
9: It's championship.
27: Like Patrick Rogers.
9: Championship, right?
27: Okay. Well, anyway, that thing aside.
9: By the way, I think those names are a working title.
10: Correct.
9: It wouldn't surprise me if it was the FedEx Series and the Wells Fargo Series or whatever.
27: Well, we know that clearly they listen to the show because have they not done kind of what? Anyway, I'm just saying. Just saying.
9: Okay, outside of the semantics of it, you said to me, you called me and you said, what a great time if you're a tour player. Why is that?
27: Oh, well, it looks like we've got something like 240 plus exempt guys. When we were looking at 100 or 90 or 70, okay, we've got 240 playing in the two leagues here, which is awesome. The minimum person that in the challenge league is $4 million, so that's the minimum. You can compare that to a Korn Ferry, which is $1 million. That's also a little less than a lot of the events are playing for now that aren't the signatures,
10: right.
27: But
10: that's
27: a minimum number. That's the basement. That's not the penthouse. So you've got a lot more. The one thing I really like about it is they're creating more opportunities for the next Scotty Scheffler or whoever to be developed.
10: I agree with you.
27: It's like they, it's like they figured everything out pretty impressively. But yeah, if you're a caddy or a player, you just feel like, wow, there's more jobs and it's going to be pretty cool. And the other thing you're loving,
9: it's actually 264 players, caddy.
27: Because of the one, it's 132?
9: No, it's 120 and 144.
10: Yes.
27: Yeah, that's why I'm glad I'm not in the numbers business. It's not like I provide accurate distance information to everyone on the tour every week. Wow. You bet, caddies, check the book. That's all I'm saying.
9: 90, 16, 116, right?
27: 90 and 16 is 116.
10: Yeah. What else is kind of interesting is that once you're on the championship series, you can't drop down to play the Challenger Series
9: events.
27: That is, but I predict a certain carve out. If you live in the city and your name's Scotty Scheffler, you can probably play in the Nelson. I'm just going to go out on a limb there.
10: Or defending champion.
27: DC can play in the other event if they want to. I like that. Yeah, let's kind of.
9: I don't know about that. I know we need to set the base. We're off on the tangents already, but I don't know under this model if you want the defending champ coming back, because if the defending champ comes back, it's kind of like if an amateur wins on tour, he doesn't win the money, but he could. So that goes to the next guy. But is that the case with this? Because if you're a challenge guy and you don't want anybody from, you're just trying to get up to the next level.
10: Correct.
9: You don't need guys coming down and taking those points away from you. You're going to need those points. So that's why I get that they don't want him playing down.
27: I got a better one for you. If he plays down, the number one guy gets to play that signature event that week. How's that?
9: Oh, spot swap?
27: I mean, if your buddy's number one on the list, I mean, how to make the right friends at the right time is all. Anyway.
9: Okay, but wait. Let's play that out a second. Although that's nice, because let's say you get the spot swap. Scotty's like, I'm playing Dallas, and so number one moves up and plays that week at whatever.
27: Yeah.
9: That guy is missing out on the points that he needs to be able to accumulate the season-long points to be able to get back to that. So while that one week he might make more money, it is it's sort of unofficial money because it's not the tour he's trying to dump. You see what I mean? Right. Like, it really is set up that you need to sort of play where you're at.
27: Give him the choice to shape his own destiny. Let him bet on himself or not. Okay, so let's go schedule. It's tremendous. I mean, how cool is it that you can literally, like, you're just in on your schedule. If you're in on those one whatever lists, you're in. You can make your whole schedule for the year. Boom. Thank you. That's awesome.
10: That's awesome.
27: So we're adding events. We got to be adding events. We're adding like six. I'm guessing we're going to add 5, 6, 7 events that are going to be opposite field events during the regular summer schedule, because they got to get enough events in, right? So maybe, I don't know, maybe that's wishful thinking. But
10: Danny, do you have inside knowledge on going back to Hawaii?
27: I do not, but I'm going to pretend like I do to maybe influence somebody by starting a rumor.
9: Don't let the truth get away from the story.
27: I mean, I love Wailea. How can you not like Maui? Come on, man. Wow. In January? Are you kidding? Anyway, plus I get to go back there if I want to. Anyway, that's selfish. So, fall series. I mean, cool stuff. You got guys dropping down from the big league to try to get their status in there. They're going to be playing stuff. You can maybe go play an Australian Open or a South African Open, which Caddy is going to predict will be PGA Tour affiliated at a minimum events. And then you've got, probably some what we used to call Solisi. I mean, it's just awesome. It seems like we talk about scarcity, but it's almost like you're creating maybe you're creating a little bit of scarcity at the top, the very top level.
10: Yeah.
27: There's not 46 events that the top 30 guys can even play in anymore. There's only like 20 of them that they can even play in, right? So they're going to play in most of them. So that's the scarcity thing. It's scarcity plus trying to get the best field possible to tell a sponsor, well, you know, this guy might not play, but almost everybody is going to. And the sponsor's like, that's cool. Here's $20 million. Thank you. So that's cool. It's kind of impressive that there's obviously quite a demand for enough sponsors putting up a lot of money for a decent number of events. So that's how healthy golf is. As far as the sponsors, it seems to be that way. And, I just love it. It's like, wow. It's really cool.
10: What about the Tour Championship match play?
9: That's huge.
27: I like the fact that
10: they're crowned a regular season champion, but then they go to the Tour Championship for match play.
27: Yeah, and it's proper because, first of all, golf, we're always trying to make it like it was another sport with a World Series that ends everything or a Super Bowl that ends everything. Nothing ends everything in golf. Golf is just the four majors. But now the way they're going to do it, they've got kind of a year-end thing for the guy who performs the whole year.
10: Correct.
27: And like was said by the future commissioner, that's a bigger accomplishment than just winning a short series, right? The year-long accomplishment is, we've always considered player of the year the guy who's the player of the year and not the month, right?
9: Yeah,
27: so,
9: good point.
27: Yeah, so that's player of the year, which is great. And then, so a lot of people, I'm not a great fan of the match play idea because it never seems to pan out that well in past history. But now that you can look at it another way, and you say, it is a cool idea, let's get the top maybe 8 guys or the top 16 or whatever the top's going to be. Not going to be everybody. It's going to be a small field. I'm just fantasizing what I'd like to see. And it would be awesome if you could talk certain venues into having you play that small event there, like Cypress Point or Pine Valley, that nobody ever gets to see anymore. Right? It was so cool to go to Cypress Point if you went to the AT&T as a spectator, because you just can't do that. And it's almost a place that you want people to have access to enjoy, even if it's limited. And so I think that'd be really cool. That's of course, who knows where they're going with that, but a lot of people are thinking, wow, maybe they'll do this. And I love that idea.
9: We're going to take a quick break. When we come back, more with the Caddy. We'll talk about this Last Chance series and the fall international events. That's definitely a direct result from what LIV has done. And, of course, then we'll get into the Challenger series and how that all works and the what-ifs and all the stuff that we want to talk about. We'll do that coming up next right here on Real Golf Radio. At Black Desert Resort, every

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1: All right, welcome back to Real Golf Radio. Brian Taylor, Bob Casper, and America's favorite caddy. We're talking about this championship series on the PGA Tour, how it works. Again, 120 players. They're going to have a cut. 90 will survive. Let's just start there for a second. How big, Rich Lerner mentioned this in hour number one, the ramifications toward the end of the season. How about those guys that are on the bubble watch, you know, 91 to 120? Like, how big are those last few events going to be? And, you know, one of the things they want to do is they want to have consistent fields. How are you going to be able to take a week off if you're have a tough start, if you fall a little behind? Like, that whole race is actually going to mean something, and it's not going to be a matter of convenience. Well, I don't want to play two in a row. It's going to be like, I can't afford not to play next week. I have got to get some more points and try to move up, especially because the guy that I'm chasing, he took the week off. This is my chance. Like, there's going to be a lot of that kind of stuff that I think will be interesting.
5: Okay, let's count up. If you remove Rory, maybe if you remove Scotty, but if you remove Rory alone, how many guys skip a signature event this year in total altogether? How many skips are there? Oh, can you name one?
1: I'd have to
3: know. There's none.
5: There's none.
3: Why would you
5: name one? No. Everybody's gonna play every event except for maybe Rory, maybe Scotty, and a couple of them. So you can kind of throw that skip an event thing out. I mean, it's big. You want Rory to be there.
1: I'm talking 23 right? to 24. But you think everyone's going to play 23 to 24 events?
5: No, what you'll see is you'll see the guys who really made a lot of cheese at the top. They might take it a little easy at the end there. But they're probably going to figure out a way to make it so they don't want to do that because they want to maintain their points for the season-ending stuff. You know, but yeah, I mean, we don't have that many signature events now, so that's why no one's skipping
1: them,
5: right?
1: That's what I'm saying. But, 8 versus 24.
5: Yeah, but, yeah. So total events, yeah. What's the total schedule for the champ?
1: 23 to 24 events, including the majors.
5: That's not enough.
1: 15 regular season events. In addition to the players, the four majors, the tour championship, the international team events, Presidents and Ryder Cup, and
5: nobody's skipping any.
1: And men's Olympic golf competition counts.
5: Go look at how many guys play less than 23 events a year. It's like two guys.
3: Yep. Other than them, nobody's going to skip any.
1: And that's February to August. And then you're done if you want to be.
5: Why do you think they chose that number of events?
3: Right? Yeah. Now, exactly.
5: Yeah. I mean, that's why they – I mean, it makes perfect sense. Why wouldn't you do that? It's let's find out how many events means almost everybody's going to play on all of them, and that's your number, low 20s.
1: So let me throw something out at you. One of the things that other tours struggle with is star power, right, in some ways, whether it's DP World or – think about how popular DP World events are when Rory's playing, for instance, right, versus if you don't have a name. You know, sometimes Korn Ferry can struggle with that if you don't have a name, or Fall Series events or other, opposite field events, that kind of thing. So with that kind of premise in mind, if you go to a match play scenario, do you potentially risk having some lack of star power?
5: Well, you
1: could have Nick O'Hearn instead of Tiger Woods, for instance.
3: Yeah.
1: Right? Remember when Nick O'Hearn kept knocking Tiger out of the match play?
3: Yeah. But that was a bigger bracket.
5: Are you talking about after... You're talking about in the event at all, or getting knocked out in the first round?
1: Yeah, like coming down to the championship, here's your big event at the end, and it's, you know, it's not who you maybe
5: would. We know you don't want just four guys doing it, and we know you don't want 164 guys doing it. So somewhere in there, and 32 is probably too much because of that, just what you mentioned. I guess what you do is, if we just look at the top, you know, eight, I mean, how's match play work? It's usually 8 or 16 that we can work with, or 32, right?
3: Or 32.
5: Unless you're doing a round robin kind of a thing, like the World Cup. Does anybody have any idea how the World Cup works? I mean, you're eliminated, but you're still playing. And I mean, anyway, so you've got, you know, it's the most, okay, I won't say it anyway. So you've got 16, let's say, guys. If we look down the list the whole year and say, okay, what's our top eight look like? What's our top 16 look like? And just decide, you know, if our three best guys get knocked out, is it still okay? You know, and I think you're going to find the answer to that is pretty much a yes. You always have in match play, if there's an elimination possible, anybody can beat anybody on any given day. And it's much more likely to beat Tiger in an 18-hole match than it is to beat him in 36 holes. Or 72 holes is almost awesome.
1: Yeah.
5: Right? But that's not how match play works. If you want match play, you have to accept that reality of match play.
3: Absolutely.
1: And I'm good with it, by the way. I'm good with it.
3: I am.
1: Right now, I'm good with it.
3: Especially after crowning the winner of the year. Okay, but the other thing I was thinking about is currently right now, there's 30 players in the Tour Championship. Those 30 get in all the majors the next year. So if you're going to do a true match play, I would think it would need to be 32 so that all those guys can get in the majors for the next year.
5: I'd rather see them just change that majors exemption to the full year performance, like the player of the year.
3: Yeah, and that's another thing they could do. They could take those 30 and then not do the Tour Championship. Yeah,
5: they're already in. And so the thing, what we know is stroke play really doesn't work well when you've only got 30 guys playing in it, right? It's just not enough. It works pretty good when you've got like 90 or 100 or more. That seems to just work better. And so they've gone there, so that's great. And match play would be the opposite. It just probably works better when you've got a small number of, if you've got eight guys who you absolutely want in there, that's pretty good. Or if you've got 16 guys who you absolutely, that's pretty good. So that's probably what they'll end up doing with the match play event.
1: So now we get to the Challenger Series. So now you've got a $4 million minimum purse. You've got at least 20 events, and this schedule is going to run concurrently with the Championship Series, beginning in February, concluding in August. I How are you going to?
5: So for the math, that's 28 weeks to play 24 majors and others, right?
3: Yep.
5: Or whatever. What's the number? 23, 24. So that's not many. That means we're going to have a lot of opposite field events, period. A lot of them.
3: Because they're going to have 20 of them.
5: Yeah, big time. So that's very interesting, right?
1: Yeah, that's what I'm saying. They're played. So as a golf fan, how do you consume both of those? Are you flipping? Are you watching them on your split view, or you tune them back and forth? It'll be interesting to see how people tune in on that. And are we showing it at different times? Do they tee off early versus late? I mean, they're full field events. They're going to have to play all day, right?
5: East Coast, West Coast, Holiday Inn. If you see, there's what's the age, Bob? What's the over under on the age for that one? About 55? Yeah, probably.
3: Yeah, that's probably.
5: That's like an original, right? That's the start. Anyway, the kids who are listening, you have no idea what we're talking about.
1: They know. The kids still dance to that song.
5: They know.
3: Rapper's Delight, baby.
5: They are into the classic rock, are they not? Yes, yeah. They are.
1: Or rap.
5: That's all I'm saying. That's right.
3: Funny.
5: Okay. Yeah. No, but, you minimum 20 events. You got lots of, I guess we're just going to have to see what happens on the TV. Viewership and stuff. And that is the most interesting part that I guess you would look at and say, is that going to work? So we'll see.
1: Well, this is a little interesting thing under eligibility. It says major championships will not count towards the slate of 20 Challenger Series events, but members will earn points for participation in majors should they qualify through the necessary eligibility criteria set forth by each tournament. So you can boost your spot if you're a challenge guy and you made it into the U.S. Open and you performed well. Those points were going to, funnel into your status as far as promotion opportunity.
3: You win on the PGA Tour, now you get into Masters, or you qualify for the U.S. Open, or, you get in.
1: No, I don't think it's, you're not saying that way. I don't think if you win on the Challenger, you're in the Masters. I'm saying if you qualify to play in one of those majors, it'll count towards your point total for the year in the Challenger Series or the Championship Series, whichever series you happen to be participating in. I don't think you're going to win.
5: I don't think you'll see.
1: Yeah.
5: I don't think you're going to see the any event opposite a major except for the Open Championship. You'll see one played the same week as the Open Championship.
1: Yeah, agreed. Yeah. And then Q School is still incorporated, so that's good, right?
3: So Q School gets you into the Challenger Series.
1: Correct.
5: Q School. Here's the question. If you're one of the top studs in college, do you get onto the top level or the second level?
3: Probably
5: Which one
3: Challenger.
5: Do you go to?
3: Probably Challenger.
1: I don't think so. I think it's straight up.
3: Maybe the top guy gets, maybe the number one guy gets into the championship, but I don't know. There might be
5: That's
3: enough.
5: Tough...
3: Plus you got 10 guys coming off of DP World Tour as well.
5: Yeah, that's a tough one to. It's tough to promote a college guy to that top level. That's a tough one, right?
3: Yeah.
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0: that kind of news. Man, what'd you do?
1: And you're back with Health Talk America Presents, the Dr. Bob Martin Show. I'm Dr. Adam Brockman, and I'm glad you're with us. 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I want to hear from you. And everything we cover this hour, the research, the product references, the clinical guidance, all of it lives at healthtalkamerica.com and drbob.com. It's updated after every show. I want you to go there and browse through our library. All right, we have some great voicemails this hour, and I have the next up, we have two questions from one listener, and honestly, both of them are worth a conversation. Let's get right into it.
2: Oh, yeah, hi, my name is Rob, as in Robert. I'm calling from Coralville, Iowa, and I love the Dr. Bob Show. Had a couple of questions where maybe somebody could call me back. First thing, my wife has been dealing with, she's in her 60s now, and she's been dealing with hot flashes that have just not gone away over the last few years. I thought where there's something that you might suggest for her hot flashes, but she's into holistic medicine. She's doing all this stuff with homeopathy. She's really working hard to figure it out, but so far, it's been a struggle. So I don't know if there might be something there that you could suggest. But also, the toothpaste. Dr. Bob was talking about a toothpaste that I should buy maybe at a co-op store or a self-mart store or something. What was that toothpaste that he was telling me to get? I just can't recall the name of it. So again, I'm Rob, Iowa. Thank you so much, and God bless you folks.
1: All right. Thank you, Rob. And again, that was from Coralville, Iowa. And Rob, he's got two questions. One for his wife, who has been battling that persistent hot flashes in her 60s and is already pursuing a holistic path. And the second question is about the toothpaste that we've been recommending on the show. So, Rob, I've got answers for you. So let's go ahead and get into it. So, Rob, first, your wife is clearly doing the right things. The fact that she is already engaged with holistic medicine, working with homeopathy, and actively researching her own health puts her in a position where we're not starting from scratch. We're building on a foundation, and I feel like that matters. So we're talking about hot flashes that persist well into her 60s, and that's not unusual, and they are not simply a nuisance. They're sometimes a signal. The body is communicating this hormonal shift that is still active, and the intensity and the duration, it varies enormously from woman to woman. The conventional response is hormone replacement therapy, and for some women, that is absolutely appropriate. But for a woman that's already invested in that natural approach, there is a meaningful toolkit that's worth exploring, and that the research behind several of these options is legitimate, and it's growing. So let's start with black cohosh, and that's COHOSH. This is the most clinically studied herbal intervention for menopausal hot flashes, and it has earned its place in that conversation. Multiple randomized controlled trials have demonstrated a reduction in both the frequency and intensity of hot flash episodes. It works through a pathway that interacts with serotonin receptors rather than estrogen receptors, which is why it is generally considered safe for women who have had hormone-sensitive cancers. Standard dosing is 20 milligrams of extract twice a day, and it typically takes about 4 to 8 weeks to reach that full effect. So that patience is key. These phytoestrogens are another powerful category here. We're talking about the soy isoflavonoids. They're found in whole soy foods or in a supplemental form, and they bind weakly to estrogen receptors and can help modulate that hormonal fluctuations that trigger those hot flashes. We're talking red clover as well. They work through a similar mechanism as soy and have shown particularly promising results in clinical trials for women in their 60s with persistent symptoms. These are not the same as synthetic estrogen. These are plant-based compounds that gently nudge that system in the right direction. So both options, as far as the red clover and soy, are worth exploring for your wife. Maca root, and that's spelled M-A-C-A, maca root is one I find myself recommending more and more. It does not act as an estrogen mimic. It works on this hypothalamic pituitary axis, and it's supporting the body's own hormonal communication system. So research is showing it reduces the severity of menopausal symptoms, including hot flashes, mood disruption, and sleep interference. And so maca at 1.5 to 3 grams daily is what the research is supporting. Let's move on to sage, and specifically sage leaf extract. It has a long history of use for reducing night sweats and hot flashes, and there is modern clinical data that supports this. It appears to act as a mild antiperspirant at an autonomic level, and that's worth adding to this protocol. And also tell your wife to look at magnesium glycinate in the evening, about 300 to 400 milligrams before bed. It will not stop a hot flash, but it significantly improves the sleep disruption that hot flashes cause, and a better sleep improves everything downstream. Lastly, if she has not explored acupuncture, it is one of the most researched non-pharmacological interventions for menopausal hot flash. And a course of treatment here looks like over 6 to 8 weeks with a licensed acupuncturist trained in women's health is worth that investment. So Rob, she's got those great instincts, the combination of approaches, discussing those with her practitioners, it gives her real evidence-based natural health, natural protocols to work with. And Rob, you mentioned toothpaste. It's a great question, and I'm glad to follow up on it. The toothpaste we recommend on the program is Spry, and that's spelled S-P-R-Y, and it's by Clear, and that's spelled X-L-E-A-R. 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And there's no alcohol, no compromise. 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It all works together as a complete oral health protocol. And Rob, you mentioned a co-op or health store, and you're on the right track. 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Rob, God bless you back, my friend. Thank you for calling in from Coralville. 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

0: The Bob Martin Show continues. Dr. Adam Brockman here with you. We've been on a roll this hour, and we're not going to slow down. If you have a question that needs an answer, now is the time. 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Let's go ahead and get into this next one because it's a great question from up in northern Michigan. Griff is called in from Harbor Springs, Michigan. That's a beautiful part of the country. And Griff, thank you for reaching out. He has been diagnosed with aortic stenosis, and he is asking whether aged garlic could help. Here is his question.
1: Hello, this is Griff, Harbor Springs, Michigan. I was diagnosed with AS, or aortic stenosis. I was wondering if that aged garlic would help anything out. Thank you.
0: All right, Griff. Great question, and I appreciate you calling in. Before I answer, I want to make sure everyone listening has a clear picture of what aortic stenosis actually is, because context here matters. Aortic stenosis is a narrowing of the aortic valve opening that is in the heart. When the valve narrows, the heart has to work significantly harder to push blood through the opening and out into the body. And over time, this increased workload can lead to systemic issues like chest tightness and symptoms like fatigue, shortness of breath, and dizziness. And in advanced cases, aortic stenosis is a serious medical condition that may ultimately require valve repair or replacement. And I say this not to alarm you, Griff, but because it is important for you and every listener to understand. No supplement replaces the conversation that you need to have pretty regularly with your cardiologist about the progression of this condition, and the monitoring matters. That said, your instinct about aged garlic is well-placed, and here's why. Aged garlic extract is one of the most impressive studied in has an impressive body of work behind that cardiovascular research, and we're talking about peer-reviewed, published clinical data that shows that aged garlic extract reduces arterial stiffness, it lowers the inflammatory markers, it supports healthy blood pressure, and critically for someone in your situation, that has demonstrated a measurable reduction in that coronary artery area, the stenosis, that calcification that happens there. And calcification is a key driver of valvular disease progression. And the fact that aged garlic extract has been shown to slow that progress in the process in clinical trials, that's not a small thing to disregard. So the brand that I recommend and have recommended on this program is Kyolic Aged Garlic Extract by Wakanaga. And for Griff's specific situation, the formula I would point him toward is Kyolic Formula 106, the cardiovascular formula. And here's what makes it the right fit. Formula 106 combines aged garlic extract with hawthorn, berry, cayenne, vitamin E, and vitamin B6. Hawthorn has decades of clinical research behind it, specifically for supporting cardiac output and overall heart muscle efficiency, which is exactly what a heart under the increased workload of aortic stenosis needs. And cayenne, it supports peripheral circulation and healthy blood flow. This is not a random combination in this formula. It is a synergistic cardiovascular formula that's designed for people who need meaningful cardiac support. Kyolic aged garlic extract is also odorless, it's gentle on the stomach, and it's free from harsh compounds in raw garlic that cause digestive irritation. It has been cold aged for up to 20 months, which converts that a harsh odor in allicin in raw garlic into stable, bioavailable, basically compounds that the research shows are doing the real clinical work. So, Griff, one practical note, if you are on any blood-thinning medications, let your cardiologist know that you are adding aged garlic extract, as it does have mild antiplatelet properties. This is a simple conversation to have, and most cardiologists who are current on the research will not have any concerns at standard doses. You can find Kyolic Formula 106 at health food stores, natural grocers, and online at kyolic.com. That's spelled KYOLIC.com. Look specifically for Formula 106. That's the cardiovascular formula. Is one that is built for what you're dealing with, and I stand behind it completely. So, Griff, thanks again for calling from Harbor Springs, Michigan. Take good care of yourself. Stay close with your care team and know that you have been asking exactly the right questions. Okay, it's time we take a short break. The line is open, 800-606-8822. 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
0: Everybody, let's get it started. All right, welcome back to Health Talk America presents the Dr. Bob Martin Show. I'm Dr. Adam Brockman. Before we close out this hour, I want to take a moment because this program is only as good as the people who show up for it. Pat from Farmington, Rob from Coralville, Sherry from Vernon, Griff from Harbor Springs, Thank you. Each of you picked up the phone or sat down to write, which takes more courage than people give it credit for. You asked real questions about real health challenges. And in doing so, you gave a voice to thousands of listeners who are navigating the same territory and needed to hear what you asked. And this is how this community on the show works. One question at a time, one honest answer at a time, one listener who feels a little less alone at a time. That is the whole point. And folks, if your question did not make it on air today, keep it coming. We're not going anywhere. The number is 800-606-8822. That's 800-606-8822. Call, leave a voicemail, or reach out through our websites, which are drbob.com, spell out the word doctor, D-O-C-T-O-R-bob.com, or healthtalkamerica.com. Every question gets read. Every one of them matters. I'm going to leave you with a quick health tip. Before the coffee, before the phone, before anything else passes your lips in the morning, I want you to drink 16 ounces of water, room temperature or slightly warm. That's the tip. Sounds almost too simple to matter, but it's not. Here's what's happening in your body while you sleep. Your cortisol begins rising in the early morning hours to prepare you for waking. This is called the cortisol awakening response, and it is a critical part of your daily hormonal rhythm. Your digestive system is preparing to activate. Your lymphatic system has been doing repair work all night, and your body is mildly dehydrated from 6 to 8 hours without fluid intake. When you hydrate first thing, you are doing several things simultaneously. You're supporting kidney function and flushing metabolic waste that has been accumulating overnight. You are activating a gastrocolic reflex, which is what your digestive tract is doing to get in gear in the morning. You are diluting the morning cortisol spike before you amplify it with caffeine, which when added on top of an already elevated cortisol response is one of the reasons so many people feel wired and anxious before 9 a.m. And you are giving your brain, which is approximately 75% water, what it needs to think clearly before you start demanding things from it. 16 ounces, room temperature, before anything else. Do it for 2 weeks and tell me your mornings do not feel different. That is a challenge I am confident making to you. All right, that is a wrap for this hour of Health Talk America presents the Dr. Bob Martin Show. I'm Dr. Adam Brockman. Thank you for making this hour part of your day. I do not take that lightly. Everything from today, every study, every product reference, every tip is documented and there for you at healthtalkamerica.com. 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And remember, the best investment you will ever make is in the body you have to live in. See you next hour.
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0: And you are back with Health Talk America presents the Dr. Bob Martin Show. I'm Dr. Adam Brockman. It's good to have you here with us. And I mean that because what we are doing the rest of this hour is exactly the kind of conversation that belongs on Health Talk America. And the number to join in the conversation is 800-606-8822. Your calls are always welcome. And everything we discuss today lives at healthtalkamerica.com. That's healthtalkamerica.com. Now, let's go ahead and get into this. My guest for this hour is Dr. Anna Lisa Balin. She is a doctor of naturopathic medicine with more than 25 years of experience in integrative and functional medicine. She earned her undergraduate degree from Duke University and her doctorate in naturopathic medicine from the National College of Naturopathic Medicine in Portland, Oregon. It's one of the most respected programs in the country. Dr. Balin is internationally recognized in the field of women's health in phytotherapy, and that is the science of plant-based medicine. She maintains three private practices in Michigan, serves as the vice president of the Michigan Naturopathic Association, and she sits on the scientific review board of Da Vinci Laboratories. And that's a company with a long-standing reputation for pharmaceutical-grade nutraceutical formulations. She lectures internationally. She is the real deal, and she is with us today. Dr. Balin, I want to welcome you to Health Talk America. How are you today?
2: Thank you so much for having me, Dr. Adam. It's great to be here with you.
0: Well, thanks for being here. And so let's go ahead and get in this conversation. Dr. Balin, I said in the first segment we were talking about perimenopause and menopause. So I want you to tell our listeners what actually happens hormonally during perimenopause versus menopause. Because I think a lot of women and their doctors, they almost use those terms interchangeably, and they're not exactly the same thing. So can you please explain that for our listeners?
2: Right, absolutely. So you're absolutely right. A lot of times it's just menopause is thought of as a long process, and truly that's not the case. Perimenopause is the stage, the very transitional stage before menopause. Menopause itself, although the nature is similar, where both in both stages they have decline of a lot of the hormones, but menopause itself is really the stage of after 12 consecutive months where there's no period, no menstrual loss. So perimenopause can last 10 years or more, but menopause is really just like a very definite stage of maybe just a day or two. And then after menopause is actually postmenopause. So in a woman's life, we actually have four stages, the premenopause, perimenopause, menopause, and postmenopause. So even though those terms are used interchangeably, just for people to understand that, you know, the nature of the stages are similar with perimenopause and menopause, where there's decline of those hormones. And we're not just talking about estrogen or progesterone. We're also talking about testosterone loss, DHEA loss, and then also increases in FSH and LH. So the nature of those stages are similar, but the duration is much different.
0: Yeah, and that's a clinical picture that I want every woman to start with it and to understand, because Dr. Bailing described is not some type of like a character flaw, and it's not just anxiety. It's not getting older in some vague or dismissive sense. It's a specific, it's an identifiable hormonal event that it has some physiology behind it, and it's got a timeline and a set of solutions. And so I think that's a distinction I want everybody to understand, from that fluctuation to the to even some of that adaptation, which we're going to get into this hour. It's something that, like, clinicians, they should be communicating far more clearly in practice. And so I want to kind of pull back on that progesterone thread a little bit, because the concept of that unopposed estrogen, and that's where the progesterone it drops first, is one that gets very little attention in that conventional medical setting. Now, women, they're often, they look at their labs and they look fine, because that total estrogen is not dramatically elevated. But Dr. Bailey, I want to talk about that ratio and that nuance that matters, because for the listeners, the women, I want them to keep that in that back pocket, because it connects to some of the questions that we're going to come back to today. So So when should women actually expect the symptoms to start, and what is considered normal? Because I hear from so many women who feel like something is wrong, only be told they are too young for menopause.
2: Right. Well, so that's the joke. There is no normal with perimenopause, because perimenopause is like a wild card. You can have so many different symptoms, but also because it's that transitional it's a fluctuation of all these hormones going on, that it's going to be like a roller coaster, right? So there's not one normal, and that's okay too. Typically, you know, the science will say that, you know, typical perimenopause will start in the 40s, but it can actually start earlier, in the 30s or even the 20s, if you have issues with your ovaries. Menopause, the average age of menopause, as we said, it's a very definitive, very, you know, stable time when it's 12 months after no cycles. That usually is in the 50s. You know, the average age is 51, just to, you know, science says. But the reality is, as you mentioned earlier, you have, in perimenopause, which can be 10 years plus, you've got this like ebb and flow of estrogen and progesterone. And typically it's the progesterone that's declining, and the estrogen is staying stable until more mid-perimenopause, and then it's declining. And that's because the FSH and LH are working with those too. So those are part of your, you know, the underlying hormones that work with the estrogen and the progesterone and help the ovaries to make output of those hormones. But DHEA and testosterone play a picture in women's hormones too. Testosterone, always thinking, men thinking of, now here's about muscle mass, but testosterone is really important because we're having a very steady decline also in that perimenopause and menopausal time, which, you know, testosterone could affect just the same things. It could affect libido, your muscle mass, it can affect your energy, it can affect your brain health. So very similar to loss of estrogens or even progesterone, right? So we've got to watch out for all of these hormones. DHEA, another one, which is really important for everything. It's your precursor to testosterone and estrogen is DHEA, which comes from the adrenals and sometimes the gonads too. So we have to, I actually do testing in my, I'm a naturopathic doctor, so I believe in doing good functional medicine testing. That can be both blood work, that can be saliva hormone or urinary hormone testing. So I think testing is really important when you're in your 40s, and maybe even, you know, early 40s, late 40s, to see where you are. Where's your midline? Where's your base? To see where you're going, because you're probably just going to decline from there. But if we know where you're headed, then we can do something about treatment options and overall wellness and health when it comes to both your physical output and your physical health and your mental, emotional part too.
0: Yeah, and I'm even going to take it a step further and talk about to the women in their mid-30s, because this answer, it often surprises people. You know, perimenopause, it can begin anywhere from let's say 8 to 10 years before that final menstrual period. So for many women, that means these perimenopausal, these changes are underway in their late 30s or, like you mentioned, the 40s. And yet the average age at which women are actually diagnosed, or I hate to say the word diagnosed here maybe, because, you know, this is a part of the normal aging, if you will. It's a conversation they need to have with their doctor. And it's often it happens in that late 40s and early 50s. So that's a significant gap. And I think there's a lot of intervention that can take place before that, that you are too young. And you know, say a woman leaves that office, they feel dismissed, confused, and frankly, gaslit. That is the reality for far too many women. And so I appreciate you taking the time to explain this a little bit further with us, Doctor. So the clinical window that you're describing, that, again, we're talking about an 8 to 10 year lead time, it's also opportunity window, and that's what I want a lot of women to hear. So, all right, we got a lot of more ground to cover. 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All right, we'll be right back with Dr. Bailyn after the break. 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I'm Dr. Adam Brown.

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0: And you are back with Health Talk America Presents the Dr. Bob Martin Show. I'm Dr. Adam Brockman. It's good to have you here with us. And I mean that because what we are doing the rest of this hour is exactly the kind of conversation that belongs on Health Talk America. And the number to join in the conversation is 800-606-8822. Your calls are always welcome. And everything we discuss today lives at healthtalkamerica.com. That's healthtalkamerica.com. Now, let's go ahead and get into this. My guest for this hour is Dr. Anna Lisa Balin. She is a doctor of naturopathic medicine with more than 25 years of experience in integrative and functional medicine. She earned her undergraduate degree from Duke University and her doctorate in naturopathic medicine from the National College of Naturopathic Medicine in Portland, Oregon. It's one of the most respected programs in the country. Dr. Balin is internationally recognized in the field of women's health in phytotherapy, and that is the science of plant-based medicine. She maintains three private practices in Michigan, serves as the vice president of the Michigan Naturopathic Association, and she sits on the scientific review board of Da Vinci Laboratories. And that's a company with a long-standing reputation for pharmaceutical-grade nutraceutical formulations. She lectures internationally. She is the real deal, and she is with us today. Dr. Balin, I want to welcome you to Health Talk America. How are you today?
1: Thank you so much for having me, Dr. Adam. It's great to be here with you.
0: Well, thanks for being here. And so let's go ahead and get in this conversation. Dr. Balin, I said in the first segment we were talking about perimenopause and menopause. So I want you to tell our listeners what actually happens hormonally during perimenopause versus menopause. Because I think a lot of women and their doctors, they almost use those terms interchangeably, and they're not exactly the same thing. So can you please explain that for our listeners?
1: Right, absolutely. So you're absolutely right. A lot of times it's just menopause is thought of as a long process, and truly that's not the case. Perimenopause is the stage, the very transitional stage before menopause. Menopause itself, although the nature is similar, where both in both stages they have decline of a lot of the hormones, but menopause itself is really the stage of after 12 consecutive months where there's no period, no menstrual loss. So perimenopause can last 10 years or more, but menopause is really just like a very definite stage of maybe just a day or two. And then after menopause is actually postmenopause. So in a woman's life, we actually have four stages, the premenopause, perimenopause, menopause, and postmenopause. So even though those terms are used interchangeably, just for people to understand that, you know, the nature of the stages are similar with perimenopause and menopause, where there's decline of those hormones. And we're not just talking about estrogen or progesterone. We're also talking about testosterone loss, DHEA loss, and then also increases in FSH and LH. So the nature of those stages are similar, but the duration is much different.
0: Yeah, and that's a clinical picture that I want every woman to start with it and to understand, because Dr. Balin described is not some type of like a character flaw, and it's not just anxiety. It's not getting older in some vague or dismissive sense. It's an identifiable hormonal event that it has some physiology behind it, and it's got a timeline and a set of solutions. And so I think that's a distinction I want everybody to understand, from that fluctuation to the to even some of that adaptation, which we're going to get into this hour. It's something that, like, clinicians, they should be communicating far more clearly in practice. And so I wanted to kind of pull back on that progesterone thread a little bit, because the concept of that unopposed estrogen, and that's where the progesterone it drops first, is one that it gets very little attention in that conventional medical setting. Now, women, they're often, they look at their labs and they look fine because that total estrogen is not dramatically elevated. But Dr. Balin, I want to talk about that ratio and that nuance that matters, because for the listeners, the women, I want them to keep that in that back pocket, because it connects to some of the questions that we're going to come back to today. So mm-hmm. So when should women actually expect the symptoms to start, and what is considered normal, because I hear from so many women who feel like something is wrong, only be told they are too young for menopause.
1: Right. Well, so that's the joke. There is no normal with perimenopause, because perimenopause is like a wild card. You can have so many different symptoms, but also because it's that transitional, it's a fluctuation of all these hormones going on, that it's going to be like a roller coaster, right? So there's not one normal, and that's okay too. Typically, you know, the science will say that, you know, typical perimenopause will start in the 40s, but it can actually start earlier in the 30s or even the 20s if you have issues with your ovaries. Menopause, the average age of menopause, as we said, it's a very definitive, very, you know, stable time when it's 12 months after no cycles. That usually is in the 50s. You know, the average age is 51, just to, you know, science says. But the reality is, as you mentioned earlier, you have in perimenopause, which can be 10 years plus, you've got this like ebb and flow of estrogen and progesterone. And typically it's the progesterone that's declining and the estrogen is staying stable until more mid perimenopause, and then it's declining. And that's because the FSH and LH are working with those too. So those are part of your, you know, the underlying hormones that work with the estrogen and the progesterone and help the ovaries to make output of those hormones. But DHEA and testosterone play a picture in women's hormones too. Testosterone, always thinking, men thinking of, you know, here's about muscle mass, but testosterone is really important because we're having a very steady decline also in that perimenopause and menopausal time, which, you know, testosterone could affect just the same things. It can affect libido, your muscle mass, it can affect your energy, it can affect your brain health. So very similar to loss of estrogens or even progesterone, right? So we've got to watch out for all of these hormones. DHEA, another one, which is really important for everything. It's your precursor to testosterone and estrogen is DHEA, which comes from the adrenals and sometimes the gonads too. So we have to, I actually do testing in my, I'm a naturopathic doctor, so I believe in doing good functional medicine testing. That can be both blood work, that can be saliva hormone or urinary hormone testing. So I think testing is really important when you're in your 40s and maybe even, you know, early 40s, late 40s, to see where you are. Where's your midline? Where's your base? To see where you're going, because you're probably just going to decline from there. But if we know where you're headed, then we can do something about treatment options and overall wellness and health when it comes to both your physical output and your physical health and your mental, emotional part too.
0: Yeah, and I'm even going to take it a step further and talk about to the women in their mid-30s, because this answer, it often surprises people. You know, perimenopause, it can begin anywhere from let's say 8 to 10 years before that final menstrual period. So for many women, that means these perimenopausal, these changes are underway in their late 30s or like you mentioned, the 40s. And yet the average age at which women are actually diagnosed, or I hate to say the word diagnosed here maybe, because, you know, this is a part of the normal aging, if you will. It's a conversation they need to have with their doctor. And it's often it happens in that late 40s and early 50s. So that's a significant gap. And I think there's a lot of intervention that can take place before that, that you are too young. And you know, say a woman leaves that office, they feel dismissed, confused, and frankly, gaslit. That is the reality for far too many women. And so I appreciate you taking the time to explain this a little bit further with us, Doctor. So the clinical window that you're describing, that again, we're talking about an 8 to 10 year lead time. It's also opportunity window. 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

0: And we are back on Health Talk America presents the Dr. Bob Martin Show. I'm Dr. Adam Brockman. My guest for this hour is Dr. Anna Lisa Bailing. She's a naturopathic physician and women health specialist with more than 25 years of clinical experience. She serves on the scientific review board at Da Vinci Laboratories and has spent her career working at that intersection of integrative medicine, hormonal health, and nutritional science. But folks, if you got questions today, you can reach us at 800-606-8822. Again, that's 800-606-8822. And everything that we discuss this hour is available at healthtalkamerica.com. Let's go ahead and continue with Dr. Bailing. Dr. Bailing, let's talk about myths. What are some of the biggest myths out there about menopause that you would wish would just simply disappear? The ones that do the most harm to women's health, I could say.
1: We have time for.
0: Just keep listening. We'll keep going.
1: There's quite a few because, like as we talked about earlier in the segment, people really don't define menopause or perimenopause as one stage. They kind of like jam it all into both stages and really all four stages of women's health. But some of the ones that come to mind really are weight gain and irritable. Every woman, I'm 54, so I'm going through, you know, I'm already in menopause, post-menopause, to be honest, is the truth. And, you know, weight gain is inevitable for a lot of women, but not necessarily. Because what happens with the hormones is, yes, when you have a decline in estrogen and testosterone and DHEA, that can actually shift your metabolism to slow it down, which also can lead to fat for the midsection and gaining weight for that, you know, belly area, the abdominal area. But the reality is, a lot of women, they don't go through weight gain, they actually lose weight. They lose muscle mass, they lose bone mass, and they might even become sarcopenic. So I don't love when people always say, oh, everyone's going to gain weight in menopause. Don't forget, you know, everyone's going to go through this journey differently. So women may gain weight, but women may lose weight.
0: Yeah, and that's what I explained in the first segment, that there's no two experiences that are going to be the same for women. And I think that's one thing that want to know. And Dr. Bailing, I know I talked about some symptoms in that first segment, but I want you to reinforce some of those symptoms that you see in practice most often.
1: Yeah, well, this leads to another myth, because another myth is that in menopause you lose your sex life, and so libido loss is very normal. It's part of not just the aging process, but in perimenopause, through the stages and then menopause and postmenopause, you do have some libido loss, but that doesn't mean that your sex life is lost. You can work with it. You can use you know, natural hormone therapies. You can start to use supplementation or herbs. There's definitely different lubricants and different healthy moisturizers that can be used. So sex life is not necessarily libido. But yes, it might be a loss of libido because it's fine in their hormones, but your sex life can still go on. So, and as well, you know, as well as your happiness, and that's important, right? Your wellness and happiness. Another myth that I think has a lot to do with, you know, the symptom picture. So women go through different, as we talk about duration, and that duration of your perimenopause can lead to fatigue, can lead to overall mood changes, like irritability, depression, everything from, I would say, your genetics, your lifestyle, your cultural background. That is all going to be important for that duration and for when and how the severity happens for you. And that's the myth is that I hear a lot, like, women all go through menopause the same way. Absolutely not. It's so individual. That's why in naturopathic medicine, we treat women as individuals. We treat them holistically, looking at, you know, the whole body, the whole picture, what's going on with them, and looking at their past, their present, and their future so that we can really help them be guided in both their physical and their mental health.
0: Yeah, and I also, you know, want to focus, you know, I use that 8 to 10 year, you know, kind of a timeline that does some of these symptoms start to happen before in the woman's journey, before those before it's actually diagnosed. So I want the audience to hold on to that number. You know, years is not a phase. You know, years of that disrupted sleep, the unpredictable mood, the cognitive fog, the physical symptoms that we've been describing today, they can fundamentally alter that a woman's health and even for the future. So we're talking, not only, professionally and personally and biologically. And so the myths of maybe it will pass, it's not benign, it starts to delay that care, it delays the conversation that we're having today, and what I think it costs women that quality of life that they should have access to right when some of those symptoms first start. So Dr. Bailey, I want to talk about one of the most maybe underappreciated chapters of the story that we're talking about today, and that's the gut. How exactly are the gut and those hormones connected? This is a relationship that most people maybe have never heard, definitely never heard their doctor mention, most likely. And so I want you to walk us through that mechanism with the gut.
1: You're right, because a lot of women, when they go to their doctors, especially OBGYN doctors, they're not always bringing up their gut health or their bloating or their gassiness or their gluten. They're bringing up those other more female-oriented symptoms, right? So I appreciate the question, because gut health is really a central role in women's hormonal balance, but it also is in charge of your energy levels, your mood, your weight, your overall immunity, and your wellness, right? The gut is called the second brain. It's also called the immunity center, right, for a reason. It acts like a hormone control center. I mean, that's why we have that gut-brain connection that we've heard about, right? So healthy gut, when we talk about a healthy gut, we talk about the microbiome, and that's really important when we're looking at women's health and women's hormones, because in that microbiome, there's even a special aspect of the microbiome called the acidobiome. And those bacteria, that is really special, unique areas of the gut, are really important to how hormones are metabolized, how they're excreted through the body, how they're processed, even through the liver. So the gut and the woman's health and the hormone balance is really important. And so that's a great question and very helpful for women to know that if you're having symptoms like bloating, like gas, like heavy constipation or not

0: Welcome back to Health Talk America. Dr. Adam Brockman with you alongside my guest, Dr. Annalisa Bailing. She's a naturopathic physician. She's a women's health authority and a member of the scientific review board at Da Vinci Laboratories. We've been in some serious clinical conversation this hour, and I appreciate every minute of it for our listeners. And the phones are still open at 800-606-8822, and our full show resources are available at healthtalkamerica.com. All right, Dr. Bailing, let's talk nutrients. What are the nutrients that you find most clinically significant for hormonal balance, the ones that you reach for first when you're working with perimenopausal or menopausal women?
1: So first off, I always like to think of timing of someone's life. When you're working with someone, you're looking at their age, right? So I talked about looking at the past, the present, the future. So knowing that perimenopause might be the 40s through the menopause 50s and then postmenopause 50s, looking at what nutrients might they already be declining in, deficient in, not just that they're going through perimenopause, but I have to look at that big picture too. So I have like an ABC list, you know, going down as my importance, but antioxidants come first as the A. Antioxidants are really important compounds that help combat oxidative stress. Think about your green teas and your berries and your leafy greens, fruits, vegetables. Your B vitamins, especially B6, B12, folate. I always recommend methylated vitamins in case you don't know if you have an MTHFR SNP or genetic issue. If you know or don't know, you should probably be taking methylated B vitamin complexes. I think complex is the best. Da Vinci Laboratories has a great B-stress complex for people like me who are always under stress.
0: That's all of us, right?
1: All of us, right. Think about one of those symptoms like losing your hair or thinning skin or thinning, you know, nails. Biotin, also called vitamin H, that's really important, has great health benefits, not just about hair, skin, and nails, but also it helps your metabolism, it promotes a healthy skin, a healthy hair. But it keeps your muscles strong, it helps your joints, and it helps regulate blood sugar. So biotin is a great one to have. Products like hair, skin, and nails from Da Vinci is another good one that I use in my practice all the time. I think as women are aging, and again, starting at 40s through the 50s, what are we losing out in? Protein. So looking at collagen, looking at creatine, looking at actual protein intake are all kind of one category for me. And they're luckily the C's. So collagen and creatine, and then adding the protein. Collagen can be in the form of powders, it can be in the form of liquids. Da Vinci has a great liquid collagen formulation. The collagen is really the primary building block for bones, tendons, ligaments, and cartilage, but the levels decrease as we age as well, so that can be really important. And then creatine promotes healthy exercise performance and recovery, but guess what? It also helps with mental clarity, and it helps with the aging process and cognitive decline too. So creatine in powder form can be an absolute great additive to it. And protein, and I'm talking about eating protein, whether or not it's in the form of protein powder or actual, you know, meat, fish, shellfish, chicken, could be, you know, I'm actually talking about meat. But that's really important because protein and meat go together. I mean, you can be a vegetarian and still eat healthy, but the science is saying that as women, as we age, we need 1 to 1.2 grams of protein per kilogram of body weight. So if you're a 150-pound woman, that is basically 68 grams to 82 grams of protein a day. That's a lot of protein. I bet most of us women in our 50s are not eating that much, right? So that all kind of is really important nutrients for me. Vitamin D3, K2, think about your bone health, think about your inflammatory system. So D3 is very anti-inflammatory. It's a great duo of a hormone. They help with hormone productions as well, for all the hormone production. In my practice, I actually use a combination of vitamin A, vitamin D, and vitamin K. The Da Vinci ADK is a great formulation because it actually has that vitamin A, which is great for protection of the mucosal membrane, which is your gut health, as we talked about. But the D3K2 is using the K, is actually a melanin, so it's the MK7, so that's great for the bones as well. So you can't go wrong with a good formulation of D3K2 or an ADK, as I use. Fiber, can't talk enough about fiber. Where would we be without fiber? But both insoluble and soluble are really important. trying to give about 30 grams a day is pretty, that would be a good goal. I think soluble fiber, people don't always know what soluble versus insoluble is, but one bulks you, which is more the insoluble, and the soluble is more what is broken down, and that's being used by those gut bugs, by that microbiome. So we really want both insoluble and soluble fiber. So think of, I just gave some examples, like psyllium is a soluble fiber, fenugreek, sun fiber, oat, barley, chia seeds, that's another good one. Insoluble ones would be whole wheat grains, bran, the bran family, oat bran, wheat bran. 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So insoluble fiber are important. 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
0: 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All right, we'll be back with our final segment with Dr. Baleen after this break. 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I'm Dr. Adam Brockman. Back in a moment.
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0: breaking news this hour from townhall.com. I'm Michael Herring. Iran has again launched drone and missile attacks today on Bahrain and Kuwait in response to U.S. airstrikes earlier. Iran's Revolutionary Guard claims responsibility for the attacks that targeted Gulf states that house U.S. military bases. Iran now is threatening a complete halt in negotiations to end the war. OpenAI has restricted the release of its new AI model at the request of the Trump administration. We'll get more on that from correspondent Bernie Bennett.
1: This move is part of a government effort to vet AI products for cybersecurity risks. OpenAI's rival, Anthropic, announced that the administration has approved a limited release of its cybersecurity model. Both companies will only provide access to a small group of trusted partners. OpenAI's new model, GPT 5.6 Sol, will be available to about 20 customers approved by the administration. The government's actions have sparked criticism, with some experts warning that unpredictable intervention could hinder U.S. companies. Bernie Bennett reporting.
0: Spencer Pratt is turning his attention to Los Angeles City Hall. After narrowly missing the mayoral runoff when late-arriving mail ballots pushed City Councilwoman Niafat Rahman ahead of him. Here's correspondent Ken Lorman with more on that.
2: Spencer Pratt is now focusing on allegations of voter fraud involving homeless residents on Skid Row. Claims currently under federal investigation, though no charges have been filed. Pratt says he plans to be more aggressive in his criticism of city leadership and claims he has information he believes could expose corruption. Kim Lawman reporting.
0: A heat wave is blasting parts of Europe with record temperatures in Denmark, Switzerland, and the Czech Republic. Denmark saw its hottest day since 1874, getting to 99 degrees. In Germany, the Autobahn had to be shut down in parts because of heat damage. More on these stories at townhall.com.
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0: Three firefighters have died, two more injured, while battling blazes in the Colorado-Utah border area. The U.S. Wildland Fire Service says they were responding to the Knowles and Gore fires on Saturday. Wildfire activity has intensified across the western U.S. lately due to hot, dry, and windy weather. The largest blaze, the Cottonwood Fire, has grown to over 144 square miles in southwest Utah. The governor has declared an emergency. Colorado's governor has followed suit. Anne Blythe, an Oscar nominee at 17, as Joan Crawford's wayward daughter in Mildred Pierce, has passed away at the age of 98. She later sang opposite Mario Lanza and Howard Keel in MGM musicals in the 1950s. Blythe was one of the last surviving performers from the old Hollywood studio system. The versatile star appeared in youth movies as well as dramas such as Another Part of the Forest and played opposite Tyrone Power and Gregory Peck. This is townhall.com. It's the 80th anniversary of the Vespa.
5: The sound of more than 10,000 Vespas making their way around Rome's Colosseum and past the Roman Forum. On Saturday, Vespa enthusiasts from around the world mark the 80th anniversary of the much-loved motorized scooter. Claudia Rossi says, "For us Italians, it is precisely something that is in our blood, something innate. Vespa means wasp in Italian. It was invented by aircraft manufacturer Piaggio after the company's factory in Pontedera was destroyed in World War II. Since 1946, the company has sold about 20 million Vespas worldwide." I'm Donna Water.
0: Today is Sunday, June the 28th, and some notable people are celebrating a birthday today, including the grand old funny man Mel Brooks. He is 100 years old. More on these stories at townhall.com.
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9: Hello, friends. We'll see about that. The Ron Say Show. Thank you so much for joining us. The legend, the champion, the MVP, Mr. Ron Say, is taking a much-needed and well-deserved summer vacation. He shall be returning shortly, and we have a lot to talk about. Thank you so much once again for joining us today. We have the NBA draft. We have World Cup action going on, and of course, we got to talk about the big trade that happened in the NBA shortly before the draft. It's the Milwaukee Bucks and Giannis, who pretty much demanded a trade, said he pretty much wanted to try different things in a different team. He went to the Miami Heat, so he's going from the frigid cold of the north down to South Beach. So congratulations to him. Whether or not the Heat are going to be competitive, we shall see. The Riley-Spoelstra combination, but front office, team presidents, they have always maintained a pretty competitive team. So we shall see how that moves forward. NBA draft, pretty much all chalk. No notable names, no notable trades. I mean, a couple pick swaps here and there, but nothing really too crazy. A little Major League Baseball news. And, of course, Ron's been clocking this for a while. A potential labor shortage, or labor strike, that is, coming next year as the CBA expires. MLB, the league, wants a maximum 5-year deal for free agents changing teams. That's shorter than it used to be. I believe it was a 7-year deal before. And this is going to cause, I think, even more tumult between the negotiations between the league and the players. Additionally, players who reach 5 years of service by the age of 30 would be eligible for free agency, a provision the union first put forth recently as part of its own CBA proposal. Currently, players of any age need 6 years of service time before becoming a free agent. And the system has been in place since the advent of free agency in 1976. So this is another proposal that the union and the league need to come to a terms with. And ultimately, the proposal that the MLB really wants, that the owner really want, is the salary cap. And the salary cap system is something that the players have said for the get-go that they're not going to be interested in whatsoever. More free agency news for MLB. His union, free agent moving teams this upcoming offseason could sign a maximum contract of 5 years, $202 million. That's, I guess they call it the Shohei Ohtani rule. So no more maybe 10-year $800 million deals, deferred salary, and so much, so on and so forth. The league is also proposing a 30% increase in pre-arbitration pool from $50 million to $65 million. So it seems like the league is trying to kind of not necessarily nickel and dime the players, but yeah, I said it. They're trying to nickel and dime the players. But ultimately, the owner's need and want for a salary cap, I think, is going to fall on deaf ears. So who knows if we're going to have a season next year or not. So we shall see about that. Stick around, folks.
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17: 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We have a gentleman that had a very distinguished career. He was a teammate of mine when I first joined the Cubs over in 1973, a Hall of Famer, a 20-game winner 7 different times, Cy Young Award winner, won a Gold Glove, 3 All-Star games, struck out over 1,000 hitters, one of the elite pitchers in the game in its history with 284 wins. Fergie, welcome to the show, and what's going on up there in Canada?
18: Well, I was home there briefly. I did a stint with the Canadian Hall of Fame. Was up there for 4 days, being part of the participant. That was part of the ceremony. Team Canada.
17: Oh.
18: That was in 84 and 87, uh-huh. Which I had an opportunity to be a coach. But the honor was given to them because of the fact that they got voted in, and they had that opportunity to be on the dais and have the opportunity to talk.
17: Fergie, you started your career with the Philadelphia Phillies in 1965. You were later traded the next year to the Cubs, where you had a brilliant career. Do you remember your first day in the big leagues and how you felt?
18: Yeah, I came up from Little Rock late in September in 65. You know, you're 20, 21 years old at the time. You know, just not amazed, but I worked hard to get that accomplishment. But when it did happen, you know, it wasn't a shock. Like a lot of time players say, well, they get shocked to getting that opportunity to get to the big leagues. I was looking forward to it. And when they called me up late in September in 65, I was aware that I'd earned the opportunity to be a major league player, and I wasn't really surprised. In essence, I really had earned it.
17: So in 1962, you signed. And who were some of your influences? Where were your big helpers coming from, and how did you develop the style of pitching that you did?
18: Well, I started pitching in 58. I think I was 15 to 16 years old. And Gene DeJure came to my hometown, an area scout that worked with the Philadelphia Phillies. We had at least 3.5 to 4 winners that we worked on teaching me basically how to pitch. Because I was a first baseman as a kid growing up. They put the long, tall, lanky kid at first. And I started pitching at 15, 16 years old. And signed with the Phillies in 62 right out of high school at 18.
17: So, Fergie, growing up in Canada, obviously you were a baseball player, first baseman, but why not hockey?
18: Well, I did. I that was one of like my first four. I started skating it at 4 or 5 years old, and I played through different divisions from Tyke all the way up to junior hockey. And Gene DeJure had come to my hometown as a student teacher, history teacher at the collegiate. And I went to an all-boys vocational school. And he came to see me play hockey one evening at the arena. And we struck up a conversation about playing baseball in the summer. And I told him I was a first baseman, not a pitcher. And he convinced me to start pitching that one summer in, I think it was 58. And we worked together almost 3.5, 4 years of teaching me how to pitch. And then when I graduated in 62, I signed with the Phillies.
19: Were you a Maple Leaf fan? Were you a Montreal Canadiens fan?
18: Yeah. Huh? Basically Montreal.
19: Yeah.
18: Montreal Canadiens. And also the Toronto Maple Leafs. It was a team that was pretty prominent back in the 60s. Mostly Montreal.
19: Well, they certainly had a great history. I remember my first trips to Montreal in the early 70s, and the Montreal Canadiens were just on fire.
20: Yeah, Rocket Richard and all those guys.
19: Great players that they had, man. They were just throwing them left and right. And I remember I didn't know too much about the game and these line switches. So the first time there was a line switch and I saw these guys just jumping off the bench, I thought there was a brawl going out on the ice. And I'm saying, what in the world is going on out there? He says, no, that's just a line switch. You know, they come in and
18: go. Run like maybe 50, 60 seconds.
21: Fergie, were you exposed to, I mean, forgive me at least for my ignorance about Canada and baseball. How were you guys exposed to Major League Baseball up in Canada? Was it broadcast nationally? Were you picking up radio feeds from across the border?
18: Well, we had the game Saturday was the game of the week, so a lot of times you see the Yankees play maybe Washington or play the Detroit Tigers, or San Francisco was playing maybe the Dodgers. Because they always exposed, I think, top teams that were part of baseball. So I had a chance to see, you know, Mickey Mantle play along with Whitey Ford pitch or with the Giants, Willie Mays and McCovey and a lot of these players get the opportunity to play against other strong teams. With the Dodgers, with Koufax and Drysdale or Osteen. So there was always that interest that I had. If I had the opportunity to get to the big leagues, it would be wonderful to pitch against some of these top players.
19: And that happened. And
18: yeah, it did.
19: It sure did.
18: 65,
19: yeah.
18: I had that opportunity to pitch against Bob Gibson.
19: Yeah.
18: My first relief appearance.
19: Oh, wow.
18: Against the Cardinals.
19: Mm. Did you, since you were a Detroit fan, it seems a little bit because they were close, Frank Larry? You remember
18: Frank Larry, Al Kaline.
19: Yeah.
18: I think at the time was and Norm Cash, McAuliffe.
19: Yes.
18: I don't think Willie Horton was on that team as of yet, but he ended up being on that team later on. But they had some good players.
19: Yeah, they did. And I remember some of the matchups. Willie Horton was their power hitter. But these Yankee-Detroit matchups with Whitey Ford and Frank Larry, those are some really pretty good ball games.
18: I had an opportunity to see a lot of these players play. In Detroit, Al Kaline was super popular with Norm Cash, and I think they had Bob Boone on the team at the time. When I signed with the Phillies, and I had an opportunity to see more games in the U.S., I had a chance to see other players perform. So you kind of have a following of players that you'd like to see play, from Frank Howard to Frank Robinson, Brooke Robinson. You know, when he got traded from Cincinnati to Baltimore, I really had that opportunity to see Bill Powell along with so many different players in the Baltimore organization. So, you know, looking to get to the big leagues and playing in the minor leagues, that was my number one goal. When I started in Class D ball, finally I got that opportunity in AAA with Little Rock. And when they called me up in 65, I said, man, that was not a surprise. I think I earned the opportunity to get there. And the first opportunity was to relieve Jim Bunning.
19: Oh, there you go.
18: Traded from the Tigers to the Phillies, and had an opportunity to pitch in relief against the Cardinals.
19: So you get called up in 65, and over the winter you get traded to the Chicago Cubs. What was your expectation going to Chicago?
18: Well, I didn't know any players on that ball club. One individual. I played against Glenn Becker in the minor leagues when he was with, in the Pacific Coast League. I mean, it didn't take but about a week to introduce to everybody. you know, from Billy Williams, Ernie Banks, to Kessinger and Becker, Ron Santo, Randy Hundley was one of the catchers. Bill Hans was on that pitching staff. But it took a while to really get, I think, indoctrinated into the ball club, to really understand. The manager was Leo DeRocher, really a tough manager. He wanted the best out of his players.
19: Yeah.
18: And to really understand what he wanted, the focus part of winning on that ball club. Even though that ball club was in last place, he kept forcing the issue. We got to learn how to win. We got to learn how to win to basically move into a top division.
19: No question. And honestly, I felt that the Cub team that you joined back then was probably a lot better than they played. And certainly you had a number of, you had Kessinger, you had Beckert, you had Billy Williams, you had Santo in the infield. That's a terrific infield. You know, two Hall of Famers there and two guys in the middle of the infield that pretty much can do what you need to have done on a daily basis. Not spectacular, but steady. It's tough to win in Wrigley with all those day games, isn't it?
18: You know, it in some respect, you got to get up early to focus getting to the ballpark, be dressing on the field at 9:20 to 9:25. Yeah. And games back then, they started at 1:05. Yeah. Double hitters on Sunday started at noon.
19: Okay, we're going to be taking a break here. We're going to be back with Hall of Famer Ferguson Jenkins right after this message.

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7: Hello, Ron Save. And we have returned with, we'll see about that, special guest here, Fergie Jenkins. And Fergie, I want to get back to your time in Chicago. Regardless of how tough it was to win in Chicago as a team, you had tremendous success. A number of 20-game seasons. You carved your way. You were one of the best pitchers in the National League. You finally won the National League Cy Young Award in 1971. How were you able to manage that when the team was not playing as well as possibly it could have?
8: Well, a good thing happened in 1967 when Leo really took over command of the pitching staff with Bill Hands, Kenny Holson, Rich Nye, and myself, and I got the opportunity to be a starter. And then also I got a chance to room with Ernie Banks, an individual that talked and loved the game of baseball. And I think knowing what he taught me and always having that theme that the game is not that tough. You got to learn how to play as a teammate, that the game became a little easier for me. I started winning ball games as a starter. And as you said, I won. That was my first year winning 20 games. That was in 1967. And because of the fact that winning with Ernie and understanding that the game is about going out there and winning and had good fundamentals. And I think understanding what your teammates try to do for you, offense and defense. And I really learned how to pitch to that first full year in the big leagues.
7: There is a story about Ernie Banks that I want to ask you about since you were in this era with him. Ernie was always best known for let's play two. pretty much a standard line that everybody would have with Ernie Banks and understood that. And when you were playing in Houston without the Astrodome, you were playing at the old Colt 45 Stadium, there was a scheduled doubleheader. And you know how hot it gets in Houston and how miserable it can get. You've got mosquitoes the size of rats running around in the sky.
8: Right.
7: I mean, they were monsters. And my understanding is Ernie couldn't play the second game. It was too
8: hot. He had a triple the first game, and I think that kind of winded him. He was late 30s.
7: Yeah.
8: And I'm not sure exactly if he themed the phrase of let's play two.
7: Yeah.
8: He couldn't play the second game, that's for sure.
7: Yeah, well, I got to tell you, I heard that one a long time ago, and I mean, there's no shame in it. I didn't like playing in Houston. I'm glad that we had the Astrodome for sure. I'm sure it would have knocked a lot of players down, but certainly a story that I wanted to ask you about.
9: Did you guys like playing doubleheaders because you knew you had an extra day off that week, or did you not look forward to it?
7: Well,
8: our pitching staff was pretty much set, with Bill Hans, Rich Nye, myself, and Kenny Holzman. And we would work hard enough to make sure we had a set pitching staff. Leo always did it. We had Joe Becker for a while, and we had Robin Roberts as a pitching coach. So we knew what our strength was going to be in pitching. And it, as I said, it all started in 67. We had a best better ball club 68, 69, 70. But the double hitters was something that I think we looked forward to playing because of the fact that Wrigley Field was a field that we had a lot of confidence in winning there.
7: Funny that you say that. The year that we won in 84, we had a number of doubleheaders, and a lot of it was because of the weather. And we had rain delays in Chicago all the time, especially early in the season. So the doubleheaders did mount up. But when it came time to play those makeup games and they turned into doubleheaders, we didn't lose a doubleheader. We won every single doubleheader. And you're right. I think that there is some kind of a stigma about Wrigley Field. People, it's very hot. The wind is blowing. It's the weather is unpredictable for the most part. I mean, it can be 95 degrees one day, and it can be snowing the next. That happened, right? I mean, that happened opening day.
8: Early in April, you're right.
7: You know, and so yeah, it's not a comfortable factor. So they don't feel comfortable. Plus, there was also night activity, and they were hanging around a lot on Rush Street. So we knew that the visiting team was definitely hanging out at night.
9: Yeah, by night activity, you're meaning a carousing?
7: The nightlife. And nightlife, yeah. I mean, there was a time for them because during the regular season, most of those teams, you know, are all playing night games. We're the only ones playing day games all the time. But I do feel, though, that I would have liked to have seen how our club would have played if we had had a few more night games at Wrigley Field. We didn't have that. But, yes, I thought that Dallas Green made it plain and clear that we had an advantage on these guys if we stayed off Rush Street.
8: Yeah, there's certain areas of Rush and Division and so many different nightclubs and speakeasies that were down in that area that especially if you don't get the proper rest, if you don't get back to being in your room or sleeping at 2:30, 3 o'clock, you know, in 5 hours, 6 hours, you've got to be back up and get ready to go to the ballpark to try to play a ball game, especially early, because the doubleheaders, they start at noon.
7: Yeah, it's those day games sneak up on you for sure. You are a revered Cub. You're a Hall of Famer. You have numerous records, pitching records. You've done pretty much everything. You also have a statue, as does, and you were there a few weeks ago for the celebration of the 84 team and the statue unveiling for Sandberg. How does it make you feel to be sitting in that that elite group?
8: Well, to me, I'm super proud of the fact that I had that opportunity to put that Cub uniform on and play as long as I did and had some success. I think what really happens is the fans really appreciate what you're capable of doing. I had decent ability. I had good fans and good players around me that supported what I did as a player. And you know, Ronnie, staying healthy is the number one factor. I didn't get hurt. Those 10 years I played with the Cubs, I never had a sore arm. I always pitched the opportunity came to put me on the mound. Even when I was in the bullpen that first year in 66, I never missed an assignment going out there pitching. And the same thing was when I became a starter. I started 35 to 40 games in the summer, and staying healthy was so very, very important.
7: There's no question about that. If you don't have your legs and your health, you're not going to be able to get it done. And it brings bring you to a point. You know, with all the injuries that are going on with pitching arms today, the countless number of Tommy John surgeries, we had a gentleman who pretty much studies pitching fundamentals. His name was Jim Kernel. He was on here earlier in the year. And he can spot these things pretty much because he has done so much research on it. How do you assess what's going on with the young pitching arms today?
8: You know, I watch a lot of the youngsters because I go to spring training with the Cubs. I see them throw, but they don't throw enough, I think. I threw batting practice quite a bit in the spring to get ready for the season. And they don't throw enough. And to start the season, they try to throw too many pitches, I think, with a force that I think is too much on their arm, and especially on their elbow. Sure, you can throw fastballs mid-90s, but you can't throw a slider and a curveball 90 because of the fact that that puts more pressure on your arm. So I think that changing speeds and location is very important, and especially knowing that you can't throw a slider 95 like you can throw a fastball at the same speed. And I think this is what's hurt a lot of the youngsters that are pitching now. And it starts basically in high school, where you see all these youngsters getting Tommy John or shoulder surgery. But in the big leagues, I think once you learn the command of pitches, location, changing speeds, you're going to have a lot more success.
7: You did not watch a lot of film. We didn't have much film to look at during our playing days. They do today. And what Jim Kernel is trying to say is that he believes there's a lot of fundamental, your fundamental pitching, the whole thing is just kind of out of whack. That they're hurting your arms. They're not throwing the ball properly. They're throwing against their body, too much torque. He has named a number of pitchers. One of them here just recently, Bobby Miller from the Dodgers, went down. And he spotted this all the way back in spring training. He said he's going to break down at some point during the season. And the Dodgers have had Walker Buehler. Glasnow just went on the DL. Kershaw is trying to come back, and he's been hurt for the last 4 or 5 years. I don't have a way to understand it. We did not have pitchers that hurt their arms as much. And you're accrediting it. You don't think they would. They don't throw as much. And I have a tendency to believe that, or at least fundamentally. And if you remember Mike Marshall, the relief pitcher, you know, Mike was a kinesiologist. And he used to, his arm motion and that, he knew inside out and backwards, and he threw every day, even though he pitched in 104 games in 1974.
8: Yeah, I think that knowing what your capabilities are and knowing your strength is very important as a pitcher. And as you said, there are so many individuals that if they continue to throw well, I think that strengthens your arm. You can't stop throwing, especially during the season. And I always thought that batting practice was a plus for me. Kept me healthy, got my arm strong, and never had any arm problems. Huh. You know, Don Sutton never had any arm problems. Tom Seaver, Marichal, Gibson, there's been so many, Carlton, there's been so many pitchers in that era that never had arm problems because I think they threw a lot.
7: Okay, we're going to take a small break here and be back with Hall of Famer Ferguson Jenkins and talk some more pitching right after this.
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0: And welcome back. We'll see about that with Ron Say. This day, week in Dodger history, that is. Until 1995, Ramon Martinez throws the 22nd no-hitter in franchise history when he beats the Marlins at Dodger Stadium 7-0. The Dodger right-hander walks Tommy Gregg on a 3-2 pitch with one out of the seventh inning, spoiling his bid for a perfect game. Mr. Jenkins, Fergie Jenkins, Hall of Famer, great guy. Dominant pitcher, legend. Thank you so much for coming on. And I always like to ask this question of any of the great pitchers we've had on this show. Who's the one player that you knew you had his number? And also, who's the one player, too, that you faced where you're like, this is going to be a tough one right here?
1: Well, I don't think you really have their number. A lot of times they get themselves out. I had a lot of really success when I went to the American League. Against Reggie Jackson, because of the fact that we have spring training in Cactus League, we've seen each other quite a bit. Oakland was in Mesa, and the Cubs were in Scottsdale.
2: Right.
1: Had some success against some other named players, Mays, Clemente, in the American League. You know, Rod Carew was a tough out, and I always gave him a lot of credit. I mean, he hit the ball the other way, and I would always throw all sinkers down and away. Let him beat that ball on the ground or hit a pass short or pass third base. But there's some people that you're just not going to get out. You're just not going to get them out. So I look back a lot of times. It's a credit to what they were doing, too. Pete Rose was a great fundamental contact hitter. When I look back, a guy that gets that many for 4,000 hits, he's going to get you from time to time.
2: You mentioned Rod Carew. I wouldn't feel too bad about that. You know, there are 7 batting titles, I think, attached to his name, and he hurt a lot of people. Who was a guy that wore you out?
1: You know, probably because of the fact that Pittsburgh is in our division, the Eastern Division, because we only had 2 divisions. You know, I had to pitch a lot against Pittsburgh. So I think Clemente, from time to time, was the individual. He was a tough out. He's going to get his hits. I had some success against Stargell, some against Manny Sanguian, and Richie Hebner. But Clemente was tough.
2: Yes, he was, and he got 3,000 hits to prove it. And what a great player. I missed the opportunity because of that plane that went down on the December 31st, and the playing against him the next year. So I was there for that. It was the entire island of Puerto Rico was mourning, and they lost a great player, great guy.

0: thrower.
1: Yes, he was.
0: He had a great arm.
1: Yes,
0: wow.
1: He did. He was our best pitcher during that year, and of course we were fortunate enough to win the championship there and go to the Caribbean World Series in Venezuela. Want to ask you a bit about today's game. There's an enormous changes being made. I call it manipulation. I'm going to throw some things out there, and you can respond to them as you see fit.
0: All right.
1: Pitch clock.
0: I think the clock has helped some of the pitchers that are not making the right judgment on pitches they throw. So I think it's sped the game up. I think, 18 to 20 seconds with nobody on and 15 with men on. And I think it's kept the hitter in the batter's box a little more. And you got to make a decision, even though sometimes the decision is coming from the bench. You got to tell yourself that this is a pitch I think is going to have that opportunity to get hitters out. So the clock has really helped, to me, some respect, some of the pitchers.
1: I like the pitch clock as well. I think it allows the infield to stay focused. You don't wander too far away. The action's going to start fast. 70% of the game is played in the infield, so I think it's important for you to be in sync. And so I'm for the pitch clock as well. The enlarged bases.
0: Yeah, that's a new thing now. Bases are 3 or 4 inches wider. And you see the hitters, once they get on base, they have that, what they call that oven mitt, which is an extra 3 inches. So you can slide into a bag and be able to touch the bag and possibly be safe, unless they have a replay of falling the individual back and seeing exactly what the play was. But the bag's wider. I'm not sure if that's helped down the lines, maybe. But stealing bases, that second base, I think it's really helped.
1: Yeah, I think they invited old school baseball back in by enlarging the bases. Went from a strikeout home run game to we need to create some action here. So I don't necessarily like the fact that they had to enlarge the bases to bring stealing back into the game, but I'm glad stealing's back in the game. In extra innings, we start the inning off with a runner at second base.
0: That's something that I'm not sure if that's an important part of the game now. A lot of guys and managers don't like it because of the fact that if you've got an individual that has great back control, he can sacrifice himself and get that runner to third, and now you've only got one out. And you can score so many different ways with runner on third base with only one out. It's just something that has been put in the game. No more extra innings. When the 10th inning starts, that runner starts at second base. It's helped some teams, especially if they're defensively are not a team that hits a lot of home runs. But you have good bat control, and guys can hit and run a lot of times.
1: Yeah, I'm not in favor of it. I think it's a cookie. If you're trying to shorten the length span of the game and you get to extra innings, I don't think that's going to affect Dodger fans because they're going to go home whether it goes into extra innings or not. And at that point in time, I think you're giving a cookie to two teams that have battled hard and deserve to earn it rather than just have something just end it just like a broken bat single is going to end the game.
2: Also, doesn't that mess with the numbers the most? I mean, because you have multiple statistics involved there. You have on-base percentage as well as runs scored by a player. And so if you're automatically awarded second base in extra innings, does that count against your on-base percentage? And also if you do score?
1: I think it's the last guy that makes the out in the inning prior, right, that goes out there. And as far as...
0: I'm not sure. Last time they put the fastest runner.
1: That would make a lot of sense. Yeah.
0: On second base so that they could take that advantage because of the fact that if you've got an individual that has a lot of foot speed, he can score so many ways from third base.
1: There's like 9 different ways, I guess, to score from third base. I want to ask you one more thing. These guys started getting mic'd up during the game, and they started experimenting with that in the All-Star game. And now they have it in the basic agreement as this is going to be happening. The players and owners have decided that they're going to allow players to be mic'd up for a half inning and at the cost of $10,000 per half inning, and raising that to $15,000 during postseason. How do you feel about guys being mic'd up and doing live interviews when they're playing defense?
0: Yeah, that's changed the game in some respects. You know, I think it could take away some concentration, especially if you've got a guy in the infield, especially at first, or somebody maybe in center field that his concentration is trying to understand where the pitch is being thrown and when the ball's being hit, where he's got to go to cut the ball off or catch it. I think the interviews in the dugout are fine. Players that are not playing, interview them or interview the manager, but not the players that are on the field. I think it takes away some from your concentration.
1: Well, to me, it's challenging integrity. I can tell you two different cases here that I've read about or seen over the last month, and it both happened in the infield. They were both being interviewed at the moment the ball was hit to them. They were both distracted, made an error, cost them a run, and just so happened that one of those guys was Kike Hernandez, and Kike was
0: right.
1: Kike Hernandez was asked after the game, and he said, "Kike, do you think you might reconsider getting mic'd up during defense?" And he said, "I don't think so. I'm getting paid, and I like getting paid." And right there, he lost me. Right there, he just absolutely lost me. To me, I think that as a pitcher, if you have your shortstop being mic'd up, Fergie, I think you'd probably – I know Gaylord Perry would probably look at the shortstop and say, you better take those things off.
0: There's a lot of pitchers that would be concerned. Gibson with Bali, Carlton, Seaver, myself.
1: Yeah.
0: Because of the fact that you want the concentration on these players to be on their toes all the time, anticipating that ball being hit to them. So someone talking in your ear, that can take your concentration away.
1: No question about it. And when you talk about the number of extra inning games that you play on an average, something like 10% of the schedule. So if you're playing 16 extra inning games and you're going into with this expanded postseason number of teams, wild card, everybody but about four teams is involved, any one of these games are important. So I think their concentration needs to be maximized. And if they would have come and asked me if would you like to be mic'd up for this thing, get that thing away from me. Go talk to somebody in the dugout.
0: Yeah, right.
1: You know? Yeah. It's to me, it's not worth it. The game is and the integrity of it.
0: It can be very, very important. One or two games late in the season could be very instrumental.
1: Yeah.
0: And then maybe being a wild card team or maybe winning a pennant.
2: Yeah. So. Fergie, robot umps. What do you think about maybe bringing technology to alleviate some of the controversy about a lot of bad home plate umpiring?
0: Well, anytime you add a plus to the game, that it takes away the concentration or the understanding of what you're trying to accomplish in baseball, because you play so many games. You play 162 ball games. 81 on the road, 81 at home. You always want a good home record. And the road record is proven a lot of times to a ball club that wins a division. So it's just something that you don't need an extra hampering of the ball club.
1: So I think it's inevitable at some point in time that robots, they've been experimenting with them for a number of years now, and they keep delaying it. But I don't think I've ever seen umpiring, at least through Instagram, crucify as many umpires that have during this course of time. But anyway, we're coming to a close, Fergie, and I just want to thank you so much for joining us. You had a brilliant career. I hope that whatever you're involved with your foundation, that it continues to go well, and you've been an asset and a great role model. And you still have that status with the Chicago Cubs. So it was great having you.
0: Seeing you. Yeah, I love going back to the Cubs. It's a great city. Yeah. City where I had an opportunity to put a couple of marks in my ability sets a few records, and I always look forward to going back. Always a lot of fun.
1: Yeah, you bet. All right, Fergie, thanks so much for joining us. Be well and be safe.
0: All right, Ron. Take care.
1: You bet. Okay, there you have it, Hall of Famer Ferguson Jenkins, and we'll be right back right after this message.
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2: 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Okay, folks, let's talk about something that's come to our attention here at the We'll See About That show. This has to do with Caitlin Clark. And Caitlin Clark, maybe you guys seen this earlier in the week. Clark left the game against the Phoenix Mercury due to a back injury. The Fever Guard has been dealing with that injury early since season. But the main thing is, though, she did take a cheap shot from Mercury star Alyssa Thomas. It was pretty not great, guys. Thomas clearly shoved her fist into Clark's throat during a scuffle in the second quarter. And this is not the first scuffle that Caitlin Clark has been involved in. So I don't know if this is some sort of jealousy or which is the way that Caitlin Clark plays. Hers is the notable, probably the biggest star name-wise. There are far better players in the NBA, WNBA, if you ask me. But she was the kind of heir apparent and the hope of the league. And we got to talk about what Boomer Esiason said. Boomer Esiason, he went a little bit crazy here on his takes about Caitlin Clark. He says that Caitlin Clark should actually go to Europe and play in Europe because she, this is the quote exactly right here. I'll let you guys judge it. If I were Caitlin Clark, I would seriously consider going to play overseas somewhere and get the royal treatment and get real money, Esiason said. She can go to the Russians. She can't go to the Russians, excuse me. We saw that Brittany Griner got stuck there, but a lot of women play overseas to supplement their income. I know Caitlin makes a lot of money from endorsements, but I think there's a lot of jealousy in the NBA. And this is the quote that caught our attention. Quote, she's a straight white basketball player and she's not being treated with any sort of respect. Really, Boomer Esiason? Really? So you need to be a white straight basketball player and you're not going to get respect? Or because she's a straight white basketball player, she should get respect or treated with any sort of respect? What the heck is that? I mean, I don't know, man. He said this on the WFAN. And so, I mean, WFAN, I don't know if they want to take action about that, but I think that's a kind of a despicable statement for Boomer Esiason to make. It's one of the many despicable statements he's made over his career. Great quarterback, not great.
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2: Misogyny issue, so we'll see about that, what happens moving forward with both Caitlin Clark and Boomer Esiason's career. All right, you guys, thank you so much once again for joining us. We appreciate you sticking around, and we will see you next week, and we'll see about that.
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12: Breaking news this hour from townhall.com. I'm Michael Harrington. Iran has launched drone and missile attacks on Bahrain and Kuwait in response to new U.S. airstrikes earlier today. Iran's Revolutionary Guard claiming responsibility for the attacks that targeted Gulf states housing U.S. military bases. Iran now is threatening a complete halt in negotiations to end the war. Tensions continue over efforts to resume transit through the Strait of Hormuz as well. New research is highlighting differences between the Democratic Party's fractured voter base.
13: According to Pew Research, black and Hispanic voters, while still largely aligned with Democrats, often differ from the party's more progressive wing. Many support economic liberal policies, but takes more moderate positions on social issues. They're also more likely to favor stricter border enforcement and stronger policing than progressive activists. The findings point to an evolving Democratic base, with key voting blocks not fully embracing the party's shift to the left. Ron Taylor reporting.
12: A wave of conservative political winds is reshaping Latin America these days, with new election results in Peru and Colombia adding to the trend.
14: In the past 18 months, seven countries in Central and South America have shifted to the political right, including recent runoff victories for conservative candidates in Peru and Colombia. Peru's Keiko Fujimori won a narrow race, while Colombia elected businessman Abelardo de la Espriella, who's pledging major spending cuts and pro-market reforms. Some leaders call it a historic rejection of socialism and a move toward free market policies. Supporters say it could boost economic growth. John Scott reporting.
12: Ukraine has intensified its drone attacks on Russia, setting fire to a major oil refinery in the south this weekend and killing at least two people. Strikes aim to disrupt Russian fuel supplies and military deliveries. More on these stories at townhall.com.
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12: OpenAI has restricted the release of its new AI model at the request of the Trump administration. This move is part of a government effort to vet AI products for cybersecurity risks. OpenAI's rival, Anthropic, announced that the administration had approved a limited release of its cybersecurity model. Both companies will only provide access to small groups of trusted partners. OpenAI's new model, GPT 5.6 Sol, will be available to about 20 customers approved by the administration. Reports are swirling about Taylor Swift and Travis Kelce possibly getting married at New York's Madison Square Garden. Nothing has been publicly confirmed by the couple, but the New York Times reports they're planning a small gathering there July 2nd and a bigger one the following day. Public records show the city issued permits for loading and unloading of theatrical materials at the arena during that time period. The company that does red carpet events also applied for a permit. News and analysis at townhall.com. Argentina fans in Texas for the World Cup engaged in heated debates with the locals, but not about soccer.
16: It's not about who has the best team or players at the tournament. It's about who produces the best, most succulent steaks and how to prepare the meat. It was almost inevitable that there would be a beef about beef between two of the top cattle-raising areas in the world. Argentine beef is mostly grass-fed on open pastures. The result is leaner meat with intense earthy flavors. Predominantly grain-fed beef in Texas has more marbling and is known for a sweeter flavor. In both places, steak is deeply ingrained in diet and culture. Bob Agnew reporting.
12: Today is Sunday, June the 28th. It's the 179th day of 2026. On this date in history, 1914, in an act that helped trigger World War I, Archduke Franz Ferdinand of Austria and his wife Sophie were shot to death in Sarajevo by a Serb nationalist. More on these stories at townhall.com.
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12: Welcome to What's Cooking. 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It is the weekend edition. We've got some great guests. Madison Hernandez is co-hosting. 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
12: 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Who else?
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12: Secrets. You mean to have secrets? Ah, boy. Pressing all the buttons for us today, our engineer, and I think she's engineering, Sydney Hubbard. We call her the coach. She coaches high school sports. Sid, how about that USA team?
22: Oh, man. That was rough.
12: But the game means nothing, right?
22: Yeah, they still advance, but yeah.
12: But that was rough.
22: A last-second goal to win it? Not ideal.
12: I need a two. Come on.
21: Wait, the USA won?
12: Lost.
22: Yeah, it was rough.
12: In the last seconds.
22: Yeah. We had control the whole time, and I thought we were going to score again, but Turkey did instead, so.
12: Turkey won. That was their first win. They're out of it. We go on to the killer round. Lose one. The next one we lose, we're out. All right, we have Michael Honig, Vineyard and Winery. We're going to showcase what they do there. Great place for Sauvignon Blanc and Cabernet. Then we move along a little bit to another topic here. Eric Rath and Ryan Geiger exploring Japanese food culture and secrets of balanced eating. Plus, we're going to talk about some state fairs. You know, they're reinventing the food. I don't know if I like this. We're going to be talking about it. Also, we're going to talk about canned cocktails. I don't know if I like that. And a viral penguin security scare. I don't know if I like that.
0: but I do know that I like National Food Truck Day. Yes, last Friday in June, encouraging people to enjoy great food offerings, burgers, sushi, ice cream. Listen to this. You're not going to believe this. Food trucks got their roots back in the 17th century with those food carts and chuck wagons that fed the ranchers and the loggers. Would they pull up over there and old Wooster give you a cup of coffee? I guess so. Now, the first modern food truck, the Wienermobile, debuted in 1936. Little Oscar did that from Oscar Mayer. I was aboard. Not that one. I'm not that old. But when I was a kid in the 50s, little Oscar came to town at the Rankin's Ranch Market. And we got to board the Wienermobile, watch films about hot dogs, and we got some wieners. So, and some losers. Anyway, it was followed by ice cream vans in the 1950s. Sid used to have an ice cream van in my neighborhood. Music would play. You've seen him. He's still around. And he'd go up and down the street. We didn't get the ice cream. We picked popsicles. And it seems to me banana was a particular favorite. A banana popsicle. And later on, some punk took over for Sid. Sid was a nice old guy. Some punk took over, but the punk had baseball cards. And the bubble gum would be frozen. So when you bit into it, it crunched in your mouth. And he'd go, pull open the thing. I just like that. I just like the bubble gum. And he'd look at me and go, Sandy Koufax, puke on him. Don Drysdale, puke on him. And he'd throw the card on the ground where we kids would scramble in traffic. It was on a side street. What great memories as a kid. Still have that toe if you're able to sew it back on. We'll be back on What's Cooking Today, the weekend edition.
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0: back to the show. I'm your host, Michael Horn. Joining us today, Michael Honig is here, president of Honig Vineyard and Winery. You talk about sustainability, family legacy, the future of Napa wine. Michael Honig's name comes to mind. Michael, as I mentioned, is the president of Honig Vineyard and Winery. It is in Napa, in the beautiful Rutherford region. There are so many great wineries around. If I announced some of the other names, you would say, "Whoa!" And they specialize in Sauvignon Blanc and Cabernet. And it's a family-run, true success story. Michael has and Honig Wine has grown from a garage winery into a leader in sustainable wine. So, Michael, welcome to the broadcast.
1: Oh, great to catch up with you, Michael. How you been?
0: I've been great. We've been trying to get you on here for a while. Sorry for the delay. How are things in Napa Valley? Is it everything going? What's happening? What season are we at right now?
1: We're kind of getting through foraging in the shed and looking at crop levels. It's looking a little lower than in terms of volume in the last couple of years, which is probably a good thing. A lot of vines are coming out, if you probably heard. Beautiful day, though. I'm looking at the vineyard right now. It's 75 degrees. Birds are flying. So it's, crop-wise, we're looking good.
0: I got to get a trip into Napa. And your winery is situated so wonderfully. We'll get into your tasting room and the way you can just grab a bottle and grab sandwiches and enjoy or go through a complete line of tasting. Let's get to the, if we can a little bit, the history of Honig wine. How did this start? Were you always in winemaking, or how did the bug hit you?
1: Well, actually, the bug hit me because I was trying to save my family's property back in when I was in college in 21. But it was my grandfather, Lewis, who bought our property.
0: Talk to me about Lewis. What was going on there?
1: So Lewis was an executive. His father, our great-grandfather, founded an advertising firm that their headquarters was San Francisco. And they had a number of multinational, Levi's and Clorox and Foster Farms, a big Mazda. But in the 50s, they started doing some work for the wineries in California. And my grandfather, who was more on the creative side, would come up to Napa and learn about the business and talk to the people that were prominent at the time and just fell in love with the idea of making wine. So he bought the property, and as you said, we're in a beautiful site. We're right between Camus, Quintessa, BV, which is now where we are today. But, 50, 60 years ago, it was not that way at all. It was just, it was row crops, it was prunes, it was walnuts, there was a cattle ranch next to us. But he bought the land, and unfortunately, he passed in the mid-70s, so my mother and father and aunt and uncle in 1980 decided to memorialize that dream of our grandfathers and make their own wine, and at that time he chose to make Sauvignon Blanc. So a few years later, my family realized very quickly that the reason no one was focusing or specializing in Sauvignon Blanc in the early 80s is no one was drinking it.
0: And even Hold on a second. So you picked the wine. It's kind of like the people that started with Pinot.
1: I'm not taking credit for picking it. I'll take credit for saving it. I'm not taking credit for any of the beginning.
0: The discoverer of Sauvignon Blanc. So people were growing it, but people were into Chardonnay at that time, right? Gray Riesling was a big wine, wasn't it? Riesling, Gray Riesling?
1: Matus, Lancers. I mean,
0: yes.
1: It was not Napa Sauvignon Blanc. And even Mr. Madavi, who not only an incredible individual, but we are really one of the leaders of our community in terms of getting the Napa Valley brand name known, rebranded his to Fumé Blanc as a way to try to get the American public interested.
0: Changed the name on it a little bit, right?
1: Yeah, it changed. So a few years after, my family was not in this business. They realized very quickly that they made a bad decision in terms of what they were focusing on. And a few years later, they were going to sell the property. And I was a college student. I was 21, had no idea what we did up here. But really, my motivation was trying to save the property because it was such a legacy of my grandfather's. It was a place that we would come on weekends and summers and get to play and run around with the dogs and drive equipment. And it was just, that was my connection. So in the last 40-plus years, I've certainly learned quite a bit about the wine industry. I fell in love with the whole idea of making wine. I'm not a winemaker. We have two lovely women, Kristen and Ashley, that are winemakers. But just the business of wine just fascinates me every day. I still get excited after so many years to come to work.
0: Now, I looked into this a little bit, and a story that maybe you can shed some light on. You made your Sauvignon Blanc. Is that the wine that you entered in the Orange County Fair and was the winner that kind of pushed you guys forward to say, what do we got here?
1: It was, exactly. It was. In 1980 was our first vintage, and that was sold to a restaurant group in San Francisco that we're, families were friends with. The 81 was the vintage you were referencing that won a gold at the Orange County Fair, and at the time that was an incredibly prominent accolade and recognition on our family's wine. And that kind of started us on the sales trip, but what we realized very quickly, even though we had that award, we had a wonderful wine, it still was not a big category. So what I did when I started selling is I bought an old Wagoneer, and in California, the rules allow us to self-distribute. So I'd go out to you if you owned a store or a restaurant, and, you know, after people would stop laughing and say, wait, you're making Sauvignon Blanc and you're in Rutherford, what are you doing? You know, I would, my pitch was, look, you're going to have one or two on your shelf or one or two on your wine list. Doesn't it make sense to put someone who's focusing on just that one varietal? And that slowly resonated, and then in the late 80s, we started making Cabernet. And what I realized very quickly in my early career is we were best when we focused. There were some brands that were great at being all things to all people, and there were other brands that did one or two things and did it really, really well.
0: Smart.
1: And I just said, that's the model. I don't want to tell people.
0: Michael, why don't you jump in here? Because I've been to your winery many times and purchased your wine. In fact, I need to get some more. But and I'm a Cabernet Sauvignon fan and also Sauvignon Blanc. As I recall, and you're still doing this, you have different styles, obviously, different vineyards or whatever of Cabernet, but of the Sauvignon Blanc, there are two styles. One is that grassy style that people associate with Sauvignon Blanc from New Zealand, and another one is what I call more the Napa style with the orange or the vanilla notes or whatever. Are you still doing that?
1: Yes, actually, to me, yes, but we still have what we call, it's called the Classic Sauvignon Blanc. That's our 45th vintage, which is in the market. And that's a lighter, crisper, non-oak.
0: That's the one that's a little more, you know, cutting edge for you as an aperitif in there. Yes, you get on that, you want some cheese. And then the other Sauvignon Blanc is?
1: That's our Rutherford. That's our estate Sauvignon Blanc, which has oak and malolactic and surly aged.
0: There you go.
1: I use white Bordeaux as kind of an area in the world that makes a similar style. But this, and then we actually, to be honest, we have a third style.
0: What's the third?
1: It's a late harvest dessert, Botrytis Sauvignon Blanc.
0: Interesting. 100%
1: Botrytis, off from our estate, non-induced. We don't want it Botrytis, but some days we have it, we'll make this wine. And then what's also really cool about that wine, we're typically the Sauternes, Yquem, which, you know, some of the best wines in the world, are heavily influenced by another white grape, Semillon, which has very low acid. We don't use Semillon, we use all Sauvignon Blanc, so it's got this great apricot honey character that comes from Botrytis, but it's got this acid and liveliness that you just don't expect. Typically, those type of wines, you know, coat your mouth with sugar in a very syrupy and cloying. Ours is just lively and expressive. So, yeah, we've killed the Sauvignon Blanc category. We dominate in terms of four or three. I don't think anyone has any more.
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0: Chris Sandal and Sylvian Blanc. Our guest Michael Honig is here, president of Honig Vineyard and Winery. I'd like a top five list of wines. St. Cyprien Massouine is in there with their Sauvignon Blanc. Michael Honig, definitely in there with the Sauvignon Blanc because of the different styles. You can go there and taste all these styles from dessert to specials. And let me say this, Michael. People like Chardonnay and everything. Sauvignon Blanc is great during the summertime out on the patio. People come over before dinner. It's a great conversation wine, and it kind of starts your evening off. Am I right?
1: Oh, it's amazing. It's light, it's crisp, it's a great aperitif. It pairs with almost anything on a menu.
0: What's it pair with? Give me a couple of samples.
1: Seafood, shellfish, yes. Chicken yes. dishes, even salad, which can be a really tough thing to complement with the oils and vinegars. I think it goes with everything.
0: It does.
1: But I love it. It's that versatility. It's a better, a little better value. It's actually one of the only varietals right now that's showing any positive increase in consumption in the U.S.
0: I'm telling you.
1: You can only get Taylor Swift to stop drinking Sancerre and realize that Sauvignon Blanc is
0: Sauvignon Blanc. Come on, Taylor.
1: Come on, drink that for Sauvignon Blanc.
0: Come on. And by the way, that's a great fact. Sancerre is Sauvignon Blanc. So get off your French duffs and get some Honig Sauvignon Blanc. Now, you are located in the beautiful Rutherford area. Rutherford dust, those fine, nice tannins at the end of a Cabernet Sauvignon. You started the winery with Sauvignon Blanc, but get me into the Cabernet, because I know you've got different Cabernets there from different vineyards. What are you featuring?
1: We have our Napa Cabernet, which is, you know, the trend in the last 25 years is who can make the biggest Cabernet in the block. It's tan, it's oak, it's alcohol. I'm not a huge fan. And Kristen and Ashley are two lovely winemakers, and Gabby, their assistant, always have made very pretty, elegant wines. They're not light wines. There's a beautiful depth of flavor, but they don't rip your mouth apart with tannin or alcohol or oak. They've got this really beautiful, like, red plum and cherry and cassis. This is incredibly aromatics that come through in the glass. But again, it's a wine that complements a meal. And I think the challenge with some of these overly extracted Cabernets is they fight with the flavors on the dish. Well, our wine really complements. The other thing is, you know, it's roughly $50+ a bottle on a shelf.
0: So unbelievable.
1: Napa Cabernets at our level.
0: Unbelievable.
1: There's nothing that really competes with us. So
0: plus, you have some bigger Cabernets you can lay down if you want to. But
1: yeah, we've got this single vineyards, exactly.
0: Exactly. But this $50, once again, just like the Sauvignon Blanc, you got to try these wines. Now, let me brag about you a little bit here. You got a lot of things going for you. California Sustainable Winemaking Alliance, you're there. That's a buzzword. Putting the vineyard first over there. You also have the Fish Friendly Farming Certificate. What the heck is that?
1: That's making sure our waters are clean.
0: That's good.
1: That's the easiest way to sum it up. But we've done a lot of great things. You know, we're always trying to be inventive. We're always trying to have a small footprint for our next generation. We already have three of our fourth generation kids involved, which is incredibly exciting. They're 23 and 26 and 30, so a great demographic. And you know, our newest initiative, with again, trying to lead into this younger demographic that seems to not understand wine, not understand what's in it. You know, you go buy a bag of potato chips, you know what the ingredients are. You buy a candy bar, you know what the ingredients are. With wine, you don't know. So we are going to be the first winery coming out this fall in Napa Valley that is going to have an ingredient label. Because in our case, it's three ingredients. And it's going to be great because I think this younger group, they want to know what's in their bottles. They want to know. You know, people always ask me, how much sugar do you add? We don't add sugar. We actually take sugar away. We ferment it.
0: Exactly.
1: The idea, people think, is it vegan? Yes, it's vegan. So we hit on all these things that the young, not everyone keeps the concern, but the younger people that I'm meeting, they want transparency. They want to know what they're consuming. So we're leaning into it. We're going to say, look, we know what's coming. EU's working on it. TTB will follow. And we're just like, let's just be a leader. We want to be a leader in sustainability. This is one more thing that shows we're a sustainable business. We're transparent. This is what it is. Nothing else. And I'm excited. I think it's
0: how do they get your wine? How do people find your wine? How do they get it?
1: Go any independent store in this around the country will have it. We have great partners like Whole Foods. We have wonderful regional partners like Heinen's and HEB. Really depends on the market. And you can always, I think you mentioned, HonigWine.com. You can always reach out to the
0: website. Go to that website, I'm telling you.
1: Yeah. And Michael@HonigWine.com is my direct email. Just let me know.
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0: We're back. What's cooking today? The nation's food, wine, travel, health, world, and entertainment show. I'm your host, Michael Horn. I'm ready for some Sauvignon Blanc. I'm sorry. Madison, you don't drink, right?
7: Correct.
0: Nothing.
7: Nothing.
0: If you ever start Sauvignon Blanc,
7: okay.
0: And here's the deal. Sydney Hubbard, you don't drink either, right?
8: I do occasionally.
0: All right. Well, here's the deal. The Sauvignon Blanc, like they have at, as I mentioned, St. Supri and at Hoenig, they've got different styles. The first style is kind of what they call the grassy style. It kind of puckers up your lips a little bit, gets it ready for food, and that's nice. But their second style is all balanced and refined. The edges are rounded off. It's just a great wine for sipping and having some cheese and relaxing and maybe having chicken. It pairs with everything. I get it takes a while to get into reds and Cabernet and all that kind of stuff. But put a big steak in front of yourself. Open up a bottle of Cabernet and, what did he say, $50? It's amazing for a Napa Valley Cabernet. Absolutely amazing. Now, we got onion day today. I think Sauvignon Blanc would go with onions. Definitely go with a salad. You could blend it in and mix it in. Onion day today talks about the importance of onions. It's a nutritious, wonderful, great vegetable, and the onions help fight diseases like colorectal and breast cancer, heart disease, diabetes. The day honors the National Onion Association. Yes, I know there's jokes about the onion. We got them sitting over here over there. Take a look. I got a there it is. Thank you. But I'll tell you, certain onions are a lot milder, like the Maui onion, if you can find that, and then some of these sweet onions that they have. Just delicious. And again, when you talk about these medicinal purposes, they're great. The variety, sweet, white, red, yellow, low in calories, rich in vitamin C, antioxidants, fiber, vitamin B6. Check it out. Have an onion month, as far as I'm concerned. So a hot dog isn't a hot dog without onions. Am I right?
7: You're right.
0: A hamburger isn't a hamburger without onions, right?
7: Well, I'll say the grilled onions from In-N-Out.
0: Fine.
7: Yep.
0: Yep, an onion ring is an onion ring without an onion, right?
7: Yeah. Presumably.
0: Well,
7: I mean,
0: I feel gypped.
7: What would it be without the onion?
0: I've got onion rings without onions. Where do you taste them? They're delicious. Okay. Now, we got World Refrigeration Day today, yes? I don't know how this got on the calendar, but we've got to talk about the importance of refrigeration to modern life, really. You really think, come on, everybody's got a refrigerator. Do I have to waste time on this? Somebody have to tell me, oh boy, storage, healthcare, daily comfort, space travel. I don't know about space travel. You ever see an astronaut swing open a refrigerator late at night?
7: Don't they need to refrigerate some things and keep some things cold?
0: Probably. What do you think they got in a manna in there? A GE?
7: No idea.
0: They pack it into there. I wonder what the kitchen is like there in those capsules. Oh, I'm interested. I have to ask Bill Shatner. He went into space. Floated around for a while. Before they had mechanical refrigeration, this is kind of interesting. People used to take things like ice and you know, when it would snow, store food in cellars, cutting ice or using pots, earthen pots that would be cold. Stuff must have spoiled like crazy, you know? And when it's bad, it's bad. And refrigeration began in 1720 with a guy named William Cullen. Good old Bill Cullen, who also ran cable in the Southern California area. I don't think it's the same one. Might be the same family. They had a study of William Cullen's evaporation study in 1935 with Jacob Perkins, known as the father of the refrigerator, and they patented the first vapor compression system. A lot of explosions, things of that nature. That's it. There's one of them. So, by the way, I think I share things here with William Cullen and Jacob Perkins, because in Mrs. Cornell's fourth grade class, I was in, we had a study of water, and I was in the condensation and evaporation committee. And we showed how you condensed water and how it evaporated, and we were so good, I don't want to brag. But there used to be this a boring TV show on Channel 13.

0: used to have these shows for kids. There was no PBS back in the day, barely a TV or two. And I was on with Mrs. Reba Roebuck with my committee of six, and we did our experiments in front of the cameras on Guidepost to Science. Now, there's got to be an old kinescope of that somewhere. I was the leader of the group, and we showed these experiments, and it was quite enthralling for me, not because of the experiments, but because I got to go to a TV station and see what it was all about. They took us on a tour. It was great. All right. Thank you for allowing me to relive my childhood. Anybody excited about it? Hello. Is this thing on? Okay, thank you. Let's get into the news. Sorry, I digressed there. Okay, state fairs. I don't know if I like this. I told you this already before. They're getting a modern makeover. Like in Ohio, they've organized and introduced a new air-conditioned food hall featuring local restaurants. You know, what are we at, a mall? You know, big deal. Let's go to the mall. Signaling a shift away from classic open-air, deep-fried fair experience foods, like a piece of bread on a stick, a potato on a stick, a turkey leg that didn't need a stick. You had the turkey leg. Come on! These are the great food items that you get at the fair. And it's hot, and you got to eat it quick. You find some shade. You can't hold on to it and the drink at the same time. Long-time food staples are being reworked. Reworked? They went to a mall, and they're using these things again. Come on. So it's evolved into something. Something's being lost in the process. Sid, would you go to a fair and have that kind of food?
1: I'll try some.
0: You would?
1: Yeah, why not?
0: I don't know. We'll see. I want my regular basic fair food. All right, we're going to take a break. When we come back, we'll get into some more items here. Coming up on the show, Eric Rath, Brian Geiger, Japanese food culture, the secrets of balanced eating. Bet you they got some stuff at the fairs. We'll find out more on what's cooking today. Our weekend.

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0: that seems to be the trend. We've been talking about that on today's show. More plant-based sources of protein. Many people are taking a look at traditional foods that have been a part of Japanese diets for generations. So we've asked some people to help us out here today. Japanese food historian and Professor Eric C. Rath, plant-based dietitian Ryan Geiger, both founding members of a new Japanese soy milk exchange, a group of experts uniting on their expertise and love for Japanese soy milk to share its benefits. Eric and Ryan, welcome to the broadcast.
1: Thank you very much for having us.
0: Good to have you here. Help us out a little bit. People are wanting to eat healthier, aren't they? Are they aware of Japanese food? Have they turned to it? Ryan, start with you. What makes protein so important for good nutrition?
1: Protein is trending right now. We're seeing it everywhere, online, in magazines, on TV. It's the hottest topic, and everyone is talking about it. And it's for a good reason. It's something our bodies need every day to support our muscles, our bones, our everyday overall energy levels. And people really are looking for simple ways to get more high-quality proteins. And foods like Japanese soy milk provide 9 to 10 grams of complete plant-based protein per serving, and it's also nutritionally comparable to dairy milk. And as a dietitian, it's something I often recommend because it's just an easy and delicious way to add high-quality protein to your meals and your snacks.
0: Ryan Geiger, by the way, is an award-winning plant-based dietitian, founder of the Phoenix Vegan Dietitian. She helps people enjoy more plant-based foods through media channels and writing. She's the author of Vegan Slow Cooking for Two. She's been on broadcast news TVs. Eric, let's get to you. What can we learn from the elements of Japanese diets? People are starting to look at basic other diets from other cultures and the benefits they have.
2: Yeah, you think about the Japanese diet, and it's something that evolved organically over the centuries, and a lot of it's been is plant-based, meaning it focuses on grains like rice and vegetables. And Japanese cooking is all about giving focus to the ingredients, you know, making them really shine, not burying them in a lot of sauces. And soy milk speaks to that really well, because what is soy milk but soybeans and water? So really part of that long tradition of giving emphasis to ingredients in Japan.
0: Now, Eric Rath, Eric, you're a professor of history at the University of Kansas. You teach courses on food history in pre-modern Japan, and you're a specialist in Japanese food culture. Has this culture started to enter into our society here?
2: Oh, I mean, really, it has. Since the 1980s, at least, that was a big sushi boom, and now we're seeing a ramen boom and an izakaya boom, so it's really part of American culture. I grew up in the 1980s and saw the Breakfast Club and Molly Ringwald bringing out her sushi.
0: Yes.
2: Everyone was saying, wow, what's that? And that got me to eat sushi. So,
0: Ryan, how are the modern diets changing? You're a dietitian here. What have you seen that you can express to us?
1: We're seeing that a lot of people are moving beyond thinking of soy milk just as a dairy alternative, and instead they're really embracing the Japanese soy milk as a category completely of its own, and that's mostly because of its smooth taste, its versatility, and its nutrition benefits. There are so many different recipes that you can use Japanese soy milk in, from a chia pudding, soaking the chia seeds in Japanese soy milk instead of water to create a nice, hearty, protein-packed, fiber-rich breakfast, to a matcha latte, making that as the base with some fresh strawberries on the bottom, to then just adding your matcha on top as a little caffeine and protein put together, all the way to a ramen dish. So there's so many different ways that you can use Japanese soy milk, and it works in recipes the same as it would with any milk, so you can use it as a one-to-one replacement for any milks.
0: Eric, you're a historian. What role has soy played overall in the history of food?
2: Oh, wow. Well, just focusing on Japan, if you want to talk about the history of soy, you have to start 10,000 years ago. And that's 5,000, 6,000 years before rice arrived in Japan. So soy has really been in Japanese food culture for a long, long time. Think about so many products that are made with soy, from soy sauce to miso to tofu. And soy milk, for that matter. People were making soy milk as early as the 11th century, and back then they were thinking about it as a health food, too. So soy milk, soy food really is central to Japanese culture.
0: Ryan, we got about 30 seconds. What's the difference between soy milk, Japanese soy milk, compared to domestic varieties?
1: The difference between Japanese soy milk and the milks that are available today is going to be in the way that it's crafted. Japanese soy milk uses the heart of the soybean and the outer hull is removed. And when you remove the outer hull, it takes away the bitterness, the grassiness, the beany notes that can leave an aftertaste. So with Japanese soy milk, you're not going to have any type of aftertaste, and it's really enjoyable to drink by the cup.
0: Okay, Eric, where do we go to get more information?
2: You go to JapaneseSoyMilk.com. 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Thank you.
0: Good recipes and more. JapaneseSoyMilk.com. JapaneseSoyMilk. That's the why. JapaneseSoyMilk.com. Thank you both.
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0: It's Sidney Hubbard 5, Sidney on guitar. Too much cooking today, the nation's food, wine, travel, health, wealth, and entertainment show. Michael Horn, Madison Hernandez. I don't like this story either. Didn't like the story about these state fairs, air conditioning a place and getting rid of the turkey legs and the bread on a stick. Come on, it's a fair, for gosh sakes. Here we go. Now these, the Guardian is reporting that the beverage world is accelerating as canned cocktails continue to their rapid rise. a canned cocktail. I don't like the can. You put a beer in a can, I'll have it. Anything else in the can, toss it out. You know, come on. You want a nice glass bottle of wine, something like that, not a canned cocktail. Like, how unfresh are the ingredients there? Ready-to-drink cocktail, now going mainstream. Guy popping a top, thinking he's got himself a nice a brew from some brewery, and instead it's a canned cocktail. Here's the deal. It's especially popular in the U.K. Does that make sense to you? These U.K. people, I love them to death. But canned cocktails, I mean, get with it, man. Don't you know? We got wine for you. They say it's portable, consistent, and there's a lot of flavors. Go get yourself some fruit juice. Knock it off. Okay, now, I don't like this story either. This poor penguin is going around this routine animal transport in Japan. Took a funny turn when the Humboldt penguin escaped its crate near a regional airport loading area, creating a moment of chaos. They tried to be calm, and they had a secured zone. They paused operations. A guy tried to back it in without distress. They finally got it back in the cage, but no injuries were reported, especially to the penguin. So that's very good. And by the way, he was wearing number 10 for Lonsdale of the Dodgers. The penguin. In a bad mood, by the way, too.
7: Oh, no.
0: I'm telling you, it must be his brother. also this year, we got Prime Day going on. Well, guess who's leading the charge in sales? One guess, Madison. Who do you think?
7: Me.
0: That's buying it. Electronic gear. It's a major surge in electronic sales with Apple. Shoppers are getting MacBooks, iPads, AirPods, Kindles. Don't ever lose your password to your phone if you got one of them iPhones, because they won't give you anything. Poor Fred Dreyer has been off the air 4 weeks because he doesn't have a phone. Poor guy.
7: He doesn't use his phone on his show.
0: Well, I'm telling you, he doesn't have a password. There you have it. Also, if you're going to the beach, check before you swim. They're saying Travel and Leisure says, swimming advisories, temporary closures, health alerts in states like Iowa. Iowa? Where's the beach in Iowa? Are these people nuts? I hope they got a lake or something there. Washington, Massachusetts, New Jersey, beaches in Florida and Texas also dealing with large amounts of seaweed. Sounds beautiful this time of year. Jump into a seaweed mess. There's a lot of, they say, a seaweed can release some unpleasant gases because it decompresses. Experts say bacteria levels are often linked to water runoff, sewer overflows, animal waste, and other pollutants. Let's go to the beach, everybody. We'll end our show right there. Have a great weekend. Be safe. We'll see you on Monday. And don't forget our podcast. Dial #250. It's a phone call. When they ask what's the keyword, say, find my podcast. They'll ask you which one. You say, what's cooking today? And by the way, we're on all podcast platforms. And how do they get the app?
7: Dial #250. It's a phone call. Say CRN, and it's downloaded right to your device.
0: Our executive producer, Courtney Kadare, from Madison Hernandez, Sydney Hubbard, I'm Michael Horn. Have a great weekend. Until Monday, eat well, everybody.

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1: ...and connection that turns real characters into ordinary angels. 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
0: Now it's time for MedVed's Entertainment Minute.
1: An army brat stationed with her family in Germany during the 1950s gets to meet the most famous and...
6: This hour from Town Hall, I'm Mary Rose. Iran has again launched drone and missile attacks on Tehran and Kuwait in response to new U.S. airstrikes. Iran's Revolutionary Guard claimed responsibility for the attacks that targeted Gulf states hosting U.S. military bases. Iran now threatens a complete halt in negotiations to end the war. Tensions continue over efforts to resume transits of the Strait of Hormuz, a crucial passageway for global oil and gas. Iran insists on controlling the strait while the U.S. Navy plans to expand a route off Oman. Democratic infighting is intensifying following the wave of socialist victories in New York City primaries. Correspondent Ken Lorman reports several Mamdani-backed progressive candidates defeated incumbents endorsed by House Democratic leader Hakeem Jeffries.
7: The winners running on a leftist platform are now signaling they will challenge Jeffries directly, raising new questions about the party's direction. Republicans are seizing on the moment, arguing it highlights growing divisions and a shift toward more progressive policies within the Democratic Party.
6: Lawmakers subpoena billionaire investor Leon Black after a contentious interview on payments to Jeffrey Epstein.
8: The House Oversight Committee served subpoenas to Black on Friday after lawmakers said he refused to answer some questions about his years-long relationship with Jeffrey Epstein, a time in which he paid the disgraced financier at least $158 million. Black is a co-founder and former chief executive of the private equity firm Apollo Global Management, who stepped down in 2021 amid fallout over his ties to Epstein. He became the 16th person to appear before the committee as part of their broader investigation into the web of wealth and influence around Epstein. Bernie Bennett, Washington.
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6: A wave of conservative political winds is reshaping Latin America, with new election results in Peru and Colombia adding to the trend. Correspondent John Scott reports.
10: In the past 18 months, seven countries in Central and South America have shifted to the political right, including recent runoff victories for conservative candidates in Peru and Colombia. Peru's Keiko Fujimori won a narrow race, while Colombia elected businessman Abelardo de la Espriella, who's pledging major spending cuts and pro-market reforms. Some leaders call it a historic rejection of socialism and a move toward free market policies. Supporters say it could boost economic growth. John Scott reporting.
6: Stevie Nicks and Tim McGraw are set to perform at Taylor Swift and Travis Kelce's wedding. That's according to Page Six. Swift previously wore a shirt reading Stevie Nicks to game four of the NBA Finals. Breaking news, townhall.com. Gracie, the giraffe has been found.
11: Giraffes are not particularly vocal, but they do run. Though Gracie is thought to have more wandered off from a private ranch in the Texas Hill Country about 2 weeks ago. Now the Rayal County Sheriff reports an aerial search finally located the three-year-old about 4 miles south. Owner Rick Jones contacted a veterinarian and began putting together a team to bring the giraffe safely back to Cedar Hollow Ranch, about 100 miles west of San Antonio. And while that will take some work, Jones says Gracie is in good shape, standing there deep in the Texas Hill Country, swishing her tail. I'm Ben Thomas.
6: Uber is rolling out stricter background checks and restrictions for drivers. The company said the new policies for rideshare drivers and couriers for its delivery service will take effect on Monday. More on these stories at townhall.com.
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18: Hey, welcome to The Lounge. I am your host, Mike Horn, with our lovely co-host, talented, intelligent, my buddy, Madison Hernandez. Madison, how you doing?
19: I'm doing fabulous, Mike. How are you doing?
18: Good. I'm going to get you some donuts soon, I promise.
19: Yes, let's
18: just
19: do it.
18: Stay here on the job, and I promise I'll get them to you.
19: Okay.
18: I found some locations near the area. Just got to bring them to you, okay? We got a big show today. We got a lot of great guests, a lot of good information to get to you. Who's on the big broadcast?
19: We have Larry Lipson with the Affordable Wine Report. He's given us some wines under $20.
18: Pop your corks with Larry Lipson every time we have him on. These are wines under $20. You don't have to spend a lot of money, Larry says, to drink good wine. Who else?
19: Then we have founder and president of Invest USA, Michael Letts. He's given us the USA Report.
18: Can I tell you about Iran getting some drones, knocking them up against a ship? Nobody injured, no damage done, but there's unrest there. But, tell me about the Supreme Court rulings. That's good, too. Who else?
19: Then we have Stephen Williford finishing up with some Second Amendment news.
18: Yeah, we got... You can don't have to tell anybody when you walk into a business, get permission from them to carry a gun in there if you need to, for protection. Now, birthdays, we got some good birthdays. A lot of great things for you. My buddy Robert Davi did a radio show with us for a while until we banished him to Florida.
19: He loves it there. He's having
18: there
19: a good
18: he just, time. There he just sweats and enjoys things. You know, he was in town and didn't get a hold of me. Apparently, he left a message
19: trouble.
18: With my left a message with my daughter, and she didn't pass it on. He's a big actor, jazz singer. You saw him in The Goonies. He played some good roles. He was the villain in The Goonies. He was Special Agent Johnson in Die Hard. I don't want to be in that helicopter he was in. And Al Torres in Showgirls. So happy birthday to you, Robert Davi. You're a good man. Helen Keller, born, by the way, Davi, born June 26, 1951. Now we got Helen Keller, born June 27th, 1880. She's no longer with us, but she's a famous American woman. She was deaf, blind, but she did a lot of work with women's suffrage and was a political activist, published 12 books, a number of articles. She's the real deal. Mel Brooks, you like his movies, Madison?
19: I think if you told me what some of them were, I could tell you.
18: Oh, okay. Well, let me give you a list here.
19: Okay.
18: Directed some great satirical comedies. Blazing Saddles, Young Frankenstein, Spaceballs, High Anxiety, The Producers, Robin Hood, Men in Tights, and got a bunch of Emmys, Grammys, and Oscars.
19: Those were a little bit before my time.
18: All right. How about Elon Musk? Not in the movie. By the way, Mel Brooks, June 28th, 1926. Elon Musk, June 28th, 1971. Here's the guy. South African engineer and trillionaire. Founded PayPal, SpaceX, Tesla Motors, Neuralink. He didn't found X, but he bought it, Twitter, and changed it over to X. Amazing. Now, this month, as a matter of fact, this year, he became the first and only trillionaire in history, surpassing $1.1 trillion net worth. What do you say to that, Madison? Would you walk up to him and shake his hand?
19: My personal belief is nobody needs that much money, and he could do a lot of good with that.
18: Well, I hope he does.
19: I hope he does.
18: June 26, 1997, in history, Harry Potter and the Philosopher's Stone premieres. Global blockbuster, originally rejected by 12 publishers. That's the book. June 27, 1929, first color TV demonstration performed. June 27, 1989, Route 66 enters the realm of history. They take down all the signs, put them back up. And June 28, 2003, Pirates of the Caribbean premieres at Disneyland.
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0: the lip man. Clap. For the lip man. 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Clap. Clap for the lip man. Larry Lipson coming in. I get rid of her. We don't need it. George Troy. You got me singing Clap for the Lip Man. Used to be Clap for the Wolf Man, but he's the Lip Man. He's Larry Lipson. He's got the Affordable Running Report. Wines under $20. You don't have to spend a lot of good money to buy great wines. How you doing, Larry?
1: Doing good, Mike.
0: That's Mike. That's me. Very nice. Thank you, Larry. Thank you for remembering. I'm like, hey. Okay, Larry, it's National Pralines Day, so let me ask you this question. What's your favorite kind of praline? The Belgian praline that's got the hard chocolate shell with a softer, sometimes liquid filling. The French pralines, combination of almonds and caramelized sugar, and that's pretty good too. Or American pralines containing milk or cream and softer and creamier, resembling fudge. What's your pick? We don't have all day, Larry, so pick one. Belgian, French, or American?
1: Resembling. I'll take the one resembling fudge.
0: Fudge. That's the American praline. Seems to be the winner here. That's good. They, you know, at Commander's Palace, the famed restaurant, and they got a few of them. They had some around the United States, but I think they're headquartered in New Orleans, or New Orleans, as we like to say. While you're waiting for a table, they hand out these pralines. And they're probably French. I might like French. Combination of almonds and caramelized sugar. They're light. They're good. So I think I kind of like pralines. How about you, Larry? All of them? Belgian with the chocolate, too.
1: I don't eat stuff with high sugar, high sweetness anymore.
0: Yeah, me either. Trying to stay away from it and avoid it, but every once in a while. All right, Larry, what do we got today? You got a couple of wines you bring us every week. Describe them to us. They're priced under $20.
1: Two red wines, both from California.
0: Ooh, I like that.
1: And, well-established names in California.
0: Ooh, I like that number two.
1: Wine business.
0: Hold on a second. Hold on. Let me give you some points here. Okay, here we go. Okay, California, well-established names. All right, go right ahead.
1: Let's go with the first one. First one is one. I've done both of these wineries before. But I saw them at Publix and purchased them. This one is Gnarly Head, G-N-A-R-L-Y, Head, H-E-A-D. This is their Old Wine Zinfandel out of Lodi, California. It's marked on the front label. So it's all the grapes are from Lodi, and really a nice Zinfandel. I liked it quite a lot. I gave this well.
0: Let's not get to the score, Larry. Give us a little more descriptor. What vintage is the Gnarly Head?
1: I'm sorry, 2024.
0: 2024. G-N-A-R-L-Y-H-E-A-D, old vine, Zin. And by the way, Larry, you would agree with me, there are some great Zins out of Central California, where Lodi is, because it withstand the heat.
1: Yeah, obviously. Whatever.
0: All right, thank you.
1: You know, there's still, I guess, where is it, the latest come from somewhere in Bulgaria or somewhere, they say the Zinfandel grape came from.
0: Croatia, but, wasn't it Croatia? Zinfandel Melo.
1: Maybe, somewhere there,
0: yeah.
1: Somewhere around there. And,
0: Mike Gergich was the guy that discovered it. I like it.
1: Italian,
0: I like him.
1: Yeah, the Italian Primitivo.
0: Primitivo also was connected to it. So it's got it's got some real good family structure there. Where did you find this wine? What store?
1: I like this. Of course, it's a strong red. It's got plenty of fruit and a nice finish. It's 14.5% alcohol. It averages. I paid $9.09 for this.
0: Where?
1: And in public supermarket. And it averages $13 around the country. You can buy it online from Empire Wine, Albany, New York. 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Anyway, it says pairs well with lamb. I had it with lamb. I buy that lamb at Costco, those rack of lamb.
0: That's good, isn't it? Hey, and Larry, 4th of July coming up. What a great time for you to mention that. A little Zinfandel, a little rack of lamb, a little jam, and we got ourselves a party. You're invited, okay. Larry.
1: Thank you.
0: Well, let me see if I got this right here. So it's a Gnarly Head 2024 Old Vine Zin from Lodi, California. Plenty of fruit, nice finish, a strong red. Delicato family are the owners. You paid $9.09 at Publix, which, by the way, is an East Coast-style supermarket, and we're missing out here on the West Coast. It averages $13. 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Oh, excuse me. The mayor there in New York has the socialist has just raised prices. It's now $18.95, but you don't have to pay for it. Your neighbor will. Okay, thank you very much, genius. There you go. Okay, thank you. Any other notes on this?
1: No, I didn't take any other notes, but
0: you like.
1: You know, it's a rich, good, jammy, Zinfandel.
0: Good.
1: And you're right with that when you say jam.
0: Yep. Little jam, little ham.
1: Yeah.
0: All right, Larry, it's the time now. It's the time now. Hold on. Larry Lipson, rating 1 to 10. 10 being best. What is it, Larry?
1: 8.7.
0: Ooh, you love this wine.
1: Well, I looked up. I gave it 8.7, and I found out that it's been averaging 87 out of 100 for like goes way back here to going
0: back for years at averaging 87. Gnarly had a good name, especially for Zin. We'll take a break. More with Larry Lipson. Stay with us.
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0: of a wine report. Wine's under $20. You don't have to spend a lot of good money to have a decent wine. Now, these are not 90-plus points. I mean, we can go up to 90. Larry Lipson is the former restaurant reporter, food and wine reporter for the Los Angeles Daily News. Seriously, he did that for 50-plus years and retired, and he's now at a secret location somewhere in America at the Lipson Institute for Advanced Wine Studies. This may not be the truth. 100 stories below the ground. It kind of looks like the Barack Obama library turned upside down. And I'm sorry to say President Obama, when it looked better, but Lipson decided that he designed it himself. There's actually just a little door, but it's not sitting straight up. It goes right down. You open it up like a, and you're going into a cellar, and then you hit the automatic elevators that take you down to the lower level. At one time, during the Obama administration, 100-plus employees at the Lipson Institute. Now, due to cuts during the Obama administration, there are... 1.5. Okay, back to Larry right now. Our first wine, Gnarly Head 2024 Old Vines Inn from Lodi, California. Strong red, plenty of fruit, nice finish. Delicato family, the owners. 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And do me a favor, don't argue about the 9 cents when you check out. It averages $13 online at the Empire Winery. You can get it for $8.95. Larry gave it on the Lipson scale of 1 to 10. 10 being best, 8.7, and this wine has received averaging 87 points for many years. Larry, what's your next wine? Give us a good one here. Another red from California.
1: The next one is Cabernet Sauvignon 2022, and evidently there's plenty of this still around, the 2022 Murphy Good. That's M-U-R-P-H-Y, and there may or may not be a hyphen in between there, a dash or whatever. Good, G-O-O-D-E. Evidently, two of the, I think there were three owners that, one was Murphy, one was Good, and the other guy didn't get his name in. Anyway, this is a good, California's, you know, it's just listed California as opposed to that Zinfandel.
0: So they can get grapes anywhere in California and blend them in because it's not a specific area. And so there you have it.
1: Yeah, and the other one was corked in a bottle with a cork. This one is a screw top. I don't think it makes any difference anymore with these screw tops, by the way. I think they worked out quite well.
0: I prefer corks. I like the cork, but, you know, screw tops, great for picnics, etc. Backyards, just crack it open and there you go.
1: Yeah, I would say maybe some purists would say that the cork allows very minute amounts of air into the wine, so as it'll age better than the, you know, with the screw top.
0: Gotcha.
1: But anyway, that's whatever.
0: Okay, so the Cabernet Murphy Good Cabernet Sauvignon 2022. Where'd you find it?
1: At Publix again. This one was only $10.29.
0: Wow.
1: And it averages $12 around the U.S. You can buy it also online. And this is called Super, S-U-P-E-R, Liquors Online from a place called Simsbury, S-I-M-S-B-U-R-Y, in Connecticut, for $11.99. So, in case you want to buy it online.
0: There you go.
1: And it hasn't got lately any ratings listed, but evidently this wine in 1999 but a gold, the 1999 vintage did, got a gold from San Francisco Chronicle.
0: That's a big one. That's a good one.
1: Competition. And also silver in 2007. So it's got, you know, so it's gotten...
0: what's the alcohol level on it, you know?
1: Huh?
0: Did you get the alcohol level?
1: I believe it's 8.5.
0: 8.5, another good one that you like. All right, check out the alcohol yourself. We're out of time. But Larry Lipson's got a great one that we'll post on our CRNTalk.com website. Check it out.
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0: 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This guy knows the news before I do. That's right, pretty easy, actually. Michael Letts, welcome to your show. What's going on here?
7: Always a privilege, Mike. You make my day. That's why I love being on your show, but thank you for the opportunity.
0: Well, we got a lot to talk to you about. First off, some skirmishes there in Iran. We got this peace deal supposedly going in, and did Iran open fire on some ships there in the straits, causing some problems again?
7: They did this morning. Let's be very clear what transpired. Let's be very clear where we're at. We have a tentative, remember I told you we had an agreement to reach an agreement in 60 days.
0: Yes.
7: Actually, it's been a little bit surprising. The administration, remember that's their cabinet, that's their civilian administration side, has been even more responded to eliminating and to removing their enriched uranium, et cetera, et cetera. So they're trying to work closely to make this deal happen. However, and I've said this all along, the Revolutionary Guard, you remember, they see it as an opportunity to seize power and to take over themselves. And so they're trying to do everything to upheaval this and to cause it to fall apart. Well, they launched a drone attack on a Swedish ship this morning. A couple of the missiles hit the bridge. No deaths. No, didn't stop it dead in the water. But obviously, it sent a message. It's basically all shipping has been stopped, not because Iran is saying you can't come through, but because it's very clear that the Revolutionary Guard is still using its military assets to try to create havoc to get this agreement to fall apart. And so they're scared to pass through until it's secure.
0: Is Iran so weak? Is their regular government so weak they can't get rid of their own Revolutionary Guard? Or has the Revolutionary Guard become a terrorist organization within Iran?
7: I think both statements that you made are accurate.
0: There you go.
7: And you remember, we have made the comment that you're never going to really see what we need to see until you have a total change in administration. What I mean by that is an uprising of the people who create their own government and dismantle, destroy, get rid of, whatever word you want to use, the Revolutionary Guard. Remember, there are two separate matters. They have a military, the army. Of course, they did have a Navy and Air Force. We pretty much destroyed that. But they still have an army. But then they have a separate wing called the Revolutionary Guard, kind of like a militia, okay? That are actually just as equipped, or not better equipped, than the army. They are completely controlled by extremists, and they do not want to give up that power. And so that's why they try to do everything they can. What has been the American response this morning? The president, we have fighter jets, as we speak, in the air, circling. Now, have they shot or returned fire yet? Not yet. Here's the president's position. He recognizes that it's not the administration that doesn't want or try to do this. It is a rogue Revolutionary Guard, and he doesn't want to harm the citizens of Iran. It's kind of hard to conduct warfare when you're scared about having any collateral damage to the citizens. It's admirable, but it's kind of hard to do. And so right now we're weighing the options. My response has always been that we have to go ahead and finish the job, and what I meant by that is not hurt.

0: citizens, but we do need to go on ahead and just start drilling and targeting, pinpointing with logistics the Revolutionary Guard facilities, its headquarters, its depots, its location, and just wipe them off the face of the earth.
1: Got to do it. And I trust President Trump, the art of the deal man, to get this done. Now, how about the Supreme Court rulings? These are looking pretty good, aren't they? Got about 3 minutes here.
0: I'll try to go be real quickly. The Supreme Court in Hawaii. A couple things that happened. Hawaii is a Second Amendment thing. They basically said in Hawaii that even if you have a concealed weapons permit in Hawaii, that you can't walk into business without, first of all, knocking on the door and saying, hey, I have a concealed weapon. Can I come in? And the Supreme Court said, you know, you have the right to bear arms. You don't have to tell somebody you're walking. You've got a permit. Now, remember, we're trying to get open carry across all the country. But at least for right now, if you have a concealed permit that's required in your state, that's it. You don't have to tell somebody whether you're carrying or not. And the Supreme Court shot that down. So that was a
1: great open carry in Hawaii now. What else?
0: That's correct. Second thing, on immigration, the Supreme Court said that we have every right to stop them at the border. They do not have a right to come in because they're looking for political asylum. They have to stay across the border. And second thing, rule now lifted all the restrictions on the various groups, like the Haitians and all of you remember that they had challenged. You can't just blanketly say we're going to deport these people that are illegal to come in. Supreme Court paved the way for rapid deportation. So that is a huge positive. What's the only negative that has occurred? It was the Supreme Court, but a female federal judge, just ruled that every executive order that the president has tried to put in place for election integrity, you got to, you know, show registration, you got to, you know, you can, can't do paper, you have to do paper ballots, excuse me, you can't do mail-in ballots, et cetera. Remember, he's done a bunch of executive order things?
1: Yeah.
0: They're all null and void. That is not the president's purview to be able to dictate election
1: policy. So when is the Supreme Court going to rule on that?
0: Well, you know, I mean, you hit the nail on the head, Mike. That, of course, will be the next step the administration does, is challenge this federal court's ruling and go straight to the Supreme Court. What will be the basis of the challenge? Twofold. First of all, you remember now, the Supreme Court has already upheld this more than once. A federal judge cannot issue an edict or an order that affects the entire country. They can only do it within their jurisdiction.
1: In their jurisdiction, that's it.
0: Yeah, she just said the same thing. Nobody in the country can do this. Well, she's way outside of the boundaries of the issue.
1: All right, we're going to take a quick, we're going to take a quick break. We're going to get to our next segment with Michael Litz. We want you to have a great, great week. We'll talk to you next time. 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

0: mass shooting in the history of the state back in 2017 and did a great job on it, I'll tell you. So we enjoy what he does and talk to us about it. A big day for us to celebrate here. Stephen, do you believe in this Supreme Court ruling in Hawaii? Give us the background and what happened.
1: Well, so after the Bruin established that it is the right of the people to bear arms, and why in the world would that even be a question? It says the right to bear arms. And so you can own all the guns you want. If you can't bear them, what difference does it make? And the Constitution says the right of the people to bear arms. So Hawaii decided that they would do what they could in the spirit of aloha. They said the spirit of aloha overrides the Constitution. How ridiculous. And so they made laws where unless the business told you yourself that you could have a gun in their business, then it wasn't implied that you could.
0: So you got to ask the business if you can come into the store and tell them you got a gun.
1: Not necessarily ask them, but the business has to grant it to you.
0: Unbelievable. Unbelievable.
1: It is absolutely unbelievable. So essentially, you know, like most states, if you own a business, you want to prevent someone from carrying in your business, you put up a sign to prevent them from carrying in your business. In Hawaii, you had to expressly let each person know they have the right to carry in your business, which is reverse what it's supposed to be. So we won it at the Supreme Court level, and it was called the vampire rule, you know, because vampires can't come in unless you invite them in, apparently.
0: Oh,
1: so it was dubbed the vampire rule.
0: That's the vampire rule. You're right.
1: And so it was fought all the way to the Supreme Court, and the Supreme Court said, no, you can't do that. It's the Second Amendment, and, you know, you may, if you own your own property and you own your own business, you may put up a sign saying they don't want you in their business with a gun, but it isn't just expressly denied. And so now we have won in that, and the spirit of aloha doesn't overrule the Constitution and the Supreme Court.
0: Let me ask you this question, Stephen Wilford. What do you think about President Trump working on a plan to allow for constitutional carry or open carry across the United States? Do you think we can get that by Congress right now?
1: Well, we got a plan, and we're pushing forward, and Donald Trump has said that he would sign it. I think there shouldn't be a question. I think we have already got that right according to our Constitution. However, it seems like we have to reinforce that. And hopefully Donald Trump's got enough horsepower that he can push it through. Our big thing is the Senate, and having to get through the Senate where it has to have a 60-vote majority to stop a filibuster. But it's possible. It's possible. Please go to gunowners.org, sign up for the fight. We are absolutely pushing for the National Reciprocity Bill so that you can carry beyond state lines.
0: Yeah.
1: You know, just because you cross an imaginary line does not mean that your rights are violated from one line to the next.
0: So let me ask you, what's the key differences between constitutional carry and open carry?
1: Well, open carry is, you have to, you know, some states have open carry, meaning you can only carry open. You can't conceal it.
0: Got it.
1: Constitutional carry means it goes beyond state lines. You can carry concealed, you can carry open, you can carry however you want to be. And I, most part, 90% of the time, I conceal carry. Because it's none of your business if I've got a gun.
0: Exactly.
1: If I'm open carrying, you may be a target, saying, shoot me first. However, it could be a deterrent. It depends on however you... So you shouldn't have to decide for yourself, or you should be able to decide for yourself as that goes. You should decide, it is my constitutional right to carry however I want to carry. And depending on the situation you're in and whatever, you can choose to carry, you know. So when I go to the state capital of Texas and I'm speaking for Gun Owners of America, I actually carry open in a Gun Owners of America holster so that everybody can see that I believe in what I'm doing.
0: Where do we get more information?
1: 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It's only a $25 annual membership.
0: Gunowners.org. 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Thank you, Stephen Williford.
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0: Welcome back to the lounge. I'm your host, Michael Horn. Time for my favorite part of the show each week. Madison Madison Hernandez and her hot stories of the week. What you got for us, Madison?
4: We have a terrifying new video circulating online showing the moment a 13-year-old boy at Disneyland tumbled down the 50-foot waterfall on Tiana's Bayou Adventure log ride at Disneyland.
0: Come on. Yep. How did that happen?
4: Apparently, he tried to get out of the moving log as it was about to descend.
0: What an idiot.
4: And I don't know, there are like rumors online, oh, he was having a panic attack or something like that, but either way, he tried to get out. You see him try and put his leg up onto the side to get out of the log and onto like a ledge, and instead he slips, and you just see him, he looks like a log, just sliding down this waterfall, and thankfully, he didn't suffer any serious injuries. He went to the hospital for evaluation after the incident, but he was released, and of course, the ride was immediately shut down. They had to inspect it, and then they were able to reopen it the next day. But the thing about this ride is there's no safety restraints. So if you wanted to stand up, you absolutely could. And if you wanted to climb out, as this kid did, you absolutely could. So thankfully, he wasn't hurt. But yeah, it's a pretty disturbing video because he falls out and he just slides. That drop is scary even when you're in the log.
0: It's a scary one when you see it, you
4: right?
0: know?
4: You know? Even when you're sitting in the log the way you're supposed to be, it's still a scary drop.
0: I try to be a big man there, and I put a fake smile on my face and load my pants. Here we go. All right, now what else you got?
4: It really is a log ride.
0: Yeah, that's okay, Madison. That's a little TMI.
4: Well, you're the one that's always doing the
0: Thank
4: fart
0: you.
4: Sound effects.
0: Very good, Madison. Very good. You get one to Madison. Put it up there on the scoreboard. No, not with that. With that.
4: Yeah,
0: there you go.
4: Yeah,
0: Thank
4: yeah.
0: you.
4: All right, talking about, this is a very similar story in certain ways. We're talking
0: Uh-oh.
4: About some porta potty incident and falling. There's a California man who attempted to retrieve a pair of his dropped sunglasses from a campground toilet, and he ended up having to be rescued from the sewage tank. Now, the Fresno County Sheriff's Office said that deputies responded on Saturday alongside Cal Fire personnel when a man was reported to be trapped in the holding tank of a toilet vault at Camp Edison in Shaver Lake. This is a facility with no plumbing, so essentially it operates like a porta potty, and rescuers had learned that the man had attempted to reach into the toilet to retrieve his dropped sunglasses and ended up falling in. Now, after about 15 minutes in this tank, deputies and firefighters were able to pull this man out safely, but he was exposed to obviously urine, feces, and different chemicals, and he had to be put through a decontamination process. But otherwise, he was thankfully unharmed and able to walk away without any more medical attention.
0: I'll hear it now. That stuff is decomposing when you're there. What else you got for us?
4: All right. An overturned truck has released 2 million bees in a Texas neighborhood. Now, residents of this Texas neighborhood were warned to remain indoors because this semi-truck was making a turn, and it tipped over, releasing 2 million bees onto the roadway. Thankfully, the driver was not injured, but the area was soon swarming with the escaped bees, and they had to call in a bunch of local beekeepers, one of them being Queen Bee Supply, to come round up the bees and transport them to a local honey farm. So I don't know. Maybe some bees were harmed in the overturn. The only reported sting that I heard about was one of the photographers for KFDM TV in Beaumont. So hopefully it was just one sting.
0: I'd run for the hills.
4: Me too. I'd move.
0: I'm out of there.
4: I'm moving.
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7: 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It's rated R for rough language, some graphic sexuality, and yes, drug use. 3 stars for the disturbing and memorable Priscilla.

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We will stand here

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4: By the way, can I just say, Rick, that Rick Kittle is one of the great names of all time.

0: Welcome, ladies and gentlemen. Welcome to this live Sunday, the 28th day of June, 2026. And I'm very honored and blessed to be here with you this evening. We have a huge live broadcast for you. The communists here in the United States are winning almost all of the Democrat primaries. We got big developments on that front. There are big developments with the Department of Homeland Security moving to, with the Supreme Court ruling, deport Haitians, Syrians, and others. The left is completely flipping out. We have the Republicans led by Thune and Cornyn bragging that they're killing the SAVE Act that would just have basic voter ID. Just absolute treason. Then we have Muslims marching in every major capital of the world and in other major cities, just hundreds and hundreds of huge marches saying, we are conquering the West, we are taking you over. I have like 60 or 70 videos of this. This is intense stuff. Many of them with swords, Allah Akbar, we're going to conquer you, we're taking you over. Meanwhile, someone said, well, then let's go bomb Iran, let's stop the Muslims. We bomb them and then open our borders up and bring them in. That's the craziness. This, we have 45 times the Muslims in the West we had before 9/11. Now, then Trump, you remember, I don't know, 3-4 months ago, I said 25th Amendment him if he continues this. He said, Iran is going to be completely destroyed, never again to return. Their civilization will be gone. Well, I said, Trump, that's nuclear talk. He said it's going to be one big glowing crater, the whole country. He reissued a similar statement, not as bad, but close. United States aircraft struck Iranian missile and drone storage locations and coastal radar sites for violating the ceasefire agreement. Again, it's very possible that they will never learn. There may come a point where we are no longer able to reasonable and will be forced to militarily complete the job that we very successfully started. If that happens, the Islamic Republic of Iran will no longer exist. Now, at least he's saying the people and the culture of Iran will no longer exist, never to return. So it's not as bad. But he's gone through these threats. What are we, 120-something days into this? And we dropped 7.6 million bombs on Vietnam, and they held out. That took 15 years. We only dropped like 40,000 or less on them. And they're not going anywhere. They closed the strait. And Trump one day will post that and say, we got to end this. You know, we blew up most of the military, but we got to, you know, now move on. And then he's back to this again, just this seesaw back and forth. But it's... there's more in the news now, and we've got one of Trump's chief advisors just went public, that Israel offered him $20 million a year to be a propagandist and work for them in the last couple months. Now, Netanyahu talked about the hundreds and hundreds of millions. It's what, $780 million plus $500 million in the last year has been spent on domestic propaganda in America. Do the math on that. And again, that, I don't care what foreign government it is. That shouldn't be going on, but... when you say, hey, I don't want a foreign government getting us into a war, period, plus one we can't win easily or very hard, if even, I don't want the president getting us into wars without congressional authorization. That's the Constitution. Much less a foreign government. And I went for a swim today at Barton Springs, and I had a lot of fans come over. But I had one guy walk over here, are you that guy? And I said, yeah. And he goes, how dare you hate the Jewish people? And I said, you're the one saying that, pal. What does that have to do? Ben-Gavir and Netanyahu drag us into a war and doing greater Israel. If I don't support that and take their money, I hate you. I go, you, those people are hiding behind you. And he couldn't believe I wasn't guilted by his crap. And I said, get out of my face. Get out of my face. Okay, you are the one hiding behind Jews. I'm so sick of it. By the way, Tucker Carlson's coming up, that I'm live in the second hour and a special guest.
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3: From the front lines of the information war, it's Alex Jones.

other than something extreme. Moreover, this is not the beginning of the story. It's the end of a generations-long story. The build-up has been going for my entire life, and I'm 57, where Israel's solution to all problems outside its borders, and often within its own borders, is force, is killing people. We haven't killed enough people. That's why we're not at peace. And that's just a fundamental misread of life. Like, that actually doesn't work. It never ends well, ever, for anyone. Just as a practical matter, like, show me where that succeeded, that strategy succeeded for a nation. It never has, and it never will. So they're under that misperception. The United States has allowed them to govern, effectively govern the region, the Levant, that way, because we've paid for the whole thing and been their main defender, their really only defender on the international stage. And so we've allowed this spoiled child to get increasingly crazy and out of control, and now we're at the point of, you know, very limited options. I think the only thing the U.S. government can do is to try and calm them down. And unfortunately, the one way that Israel is different from other countries is there is this myth, which is like a foundational myth in the country, that all criticism of Israel is blind hate. It's this thing called anti-Semitism. It's the original brain virus. It's always existed. And there's no rational basis to it at all. It's just people hate Israel because they hate all Jews. That's not true, obviously, but I think a lot of Israelis, probably the overwhelming majority of Israelis, believe that. They've been taught that since birth, and it makes them resistant to any kind of correction or advice from anyone else. It's like, well, you're not Israeli. You just hate me. And that's a kind of a dead-end way of thinking, but I do think that they, I mean, I know, because I know a lot of Israelis, they really do believe that. But I do think, to the extent the United States government can influence Israel, one is with the stick, which is funding. No mas. We're not going to pay for any more slaughter of civilians in Lebanon or Gaza or the West Bank. But also the carrot, which is, it's okay. It would be helpful if somebody, Marco Rubio is a close friend of Israel, been supported almost exclusively by the Israeli lobby and the Cuban lobby. His entire political career, he's got a million friends there, including the prime minister. You'd think it would be helpful for the Secretary of State and National Security Advisor to go over to Israel and say, let's just tone it down a little bit. There will be a tomorrow. Like, you're talking yourselves into an apocalypse that doesn't need to happen. Like, please. You know, the kind of the helpful outsider offering perspective. You know, when you're, some disaster happens in your life and your best friend comes over, your college roommate shows up to have a beer and says, it's going to be okay tomorrow. And that's like the pivotal moment. That's the beginning of recovery. No one has done that for Israel. And I don't know why. Because it's in our interest to calm Israel down. Because as you just said correctly, it's not a conspiracy theory. They are kind of out of options other than to do something really crazy where lots of innocents die. And I don't see how that's good for anyone.

0: front lines of the information war. It's Alex Jones.
1: We're now to the third hour of this June 23rd Tuesday transmission. And Tucker Carlson is our guest for most of the hour. And I got to tell you, I don't gush over our other guests. Tucker, you know, woke up from kind of being under neocon brainwashing 15 years ago. He was right about every other major policy, American patriot, kind of libertarian. But I've seen the process of him getting totally informed into levels even beyond much of my information on the globalists and the different power structures. And then the courage he has had to try to stop in the last year and a half going to full war with Iran, how vindicated he is, and many of us as well. But he particularly being called the new Hitler by all of the different neocon organizations, the powerful Israel lobby, who is openly in the NDAA trying to take over our military. Mark Levin talking about the beautiful marriage of our militaries and what is in Section 224. I mean, this is insane how brazen and crazy it is. You know, Tucker and I, up until about a year ago, we mainly focused on China trying to take over, the EU, or the left. And certainly those are big power blocks. But wow, what a time to be alive, Tucker. I know you don't talk about yourself, but man, you've got a lot of courage, buddy, because you're taking on one of the most powerful, if not the most powerful, mafias in the world.
2: Well, I don't think it's courage. I mean, courage is when you're afraid of something and you do it anyway, and all of us face that, and, you know, I'm always impressed by that. I'm not afraid at all. I don't know what I would be afraid of. I've just reached the age where I'm just not afraid, and the criticism of me is just not rooted in reality. I mean, if you were to criticize, as I always say, and I always think to myself, if you criticize someone in a way that's true, it's very hurtful, but if you say something that's like self-evidently ludicrous, it has just no effect at all. I mean, it's a pillow fight at that point. I'm not a hater. I don't hate Jews. I don't even hate Israel. I'm disgusted by what Israel's doing. Israel's gone insane. But lots of countries go insane. Germany went insane in the 30s. America went kind of insane after 9/11. Like, good countries go crazy. Israel has gone crazy. I hope at some point they'll recover. They probably will. Most countries do. And that's not hate. That's just acknowledging reality. And so when people are like, you're a hater, you're a Nazi. No, I'm not, actually. I'm not insecure about it. I don't want to be defensive about it. I don't need to be defensive about it. So none of the criticism has any effect. I don't have any debt. I've got no investors. There's no way to really control what I'm saying. And what I'm saying is not bad. It's true. And it's animated by the spirit of truth. And I think by love. I want it to be animated by love. So, like, no, it's been a really light lift. The only really upsetting thing is, A, what's happening to other people, including you, where you had, you know, agencies of the federal government take your business away, slander you. They literally took InfoWars away from you with the help of, I think, the Justice Department. Like, that's shocking. Nobody defended you. So that's, I mean, as an American, that's extremely distressing to watch. By the way, congratulations for not being killed. You're still here doing the show. Thanks to Rumble. Amen. And the other upsetting thing is what's happened to Trump. Now, just to be clear, I'm really happy that he's accepted the loss. I'm sad about the loss, but there's nothing we can do, that we don't have any options as a country.
1: And you tried to avoid the loss and predicted
2: to him. I think he's being realistic about it. He's pushed back against Israel. I support all of that. Good for him. But I'm sad that we got here in the first place. And as someone who supported Trump and campaigned for him and knew him well, and, you know, that I find that depressing. Really, it's been really depressing, actually. I finally snapped out of it. I feel better. But it's been a hard winter just to see that. But otherwise, I would say all is well. I feel cheerful.
1: Well, you more than anybody predicted the strait would be closed, the mullahs wouldn't fall, and it was a disaster. And for that, you got demonized. You got called low IQ. I was honored to be amongst the four people that Trump savaged a bunch. But notice now that we've been vindicated and proven right, that we're still the bad guys. But Mark Levin and all the rest of them are the good guys. Though I did see Trump last week say he's disappointed and lost respect for the Israel hardliners, meaning Netanyahu, because he didn't spoke about Netanyahu and the rest of those guys. What are they going to do now as it dawns on them that Trump is at least for now waking up to the fraud they sold him?
2: I think Trump, for whatever it's worth, it's my belief, and I haven't talked to Trump since February, so I don't know this, but I believe it. I think Trump knew almost instantly that he'd been had, that he'd allowed himself to fall for this lie that the Iranian government would collapse once we killed the Ayatollah. And when that didn't happen, he instantly blamed Israel. That's my view. And I think that's why he sent the Secretary of State out there to say we followed Israel into this. So I think Trump is known. He tried to bluff his way through it. He tried to intimidate the Iranians. Obviously, it didn't work. I think we're in a really dangerous place right now because Israel is, for the first time maybe in my lifetime, legitimately threatened. And I say this as an opponent of the Israeli government, obviously a fairly well-known opponent of the Israeli government. But I don't want to see innocents die anywhere, including Israel, period. I believe in universal standards. It's always wrong to kill innocent people, including in Israel. So I'm not wishing their destruction, but I think they are in a very tough spot. And the problem for Israel is they've been talking for 50 years, my whole conscious life, about how they're on the verge of being destroyed. And that's always been a lie. But now you have an Iran that is a regional power, it's a global power, and it's not going to go away. And so Israel is in a place where domestically the country's gone crazy. They're convincing themselves that, you know, every crisis is an existential crisis. The only way it is to kill more people, et cetera, et cetera, et cetera. And then their great enemy suddenly becomes, paradoxically, ironically, way more powerful than it was when this war started 3 months ago. And so, like, where does that leave the Israelis? By the way, the United States is clearly going to begin the process, hopefully a short process, of distancing itself from Israel. We've got no choice. And they know that. The smart ones know that. So they're in a box, and in general, you don't want to put people in boxes. You don't want to corner them, people or animals, because they do unpredictable things. And so I think Israel's a threat. Israel has one trump card, it's nuclear weapons. And you don't want to put Israel in a position where they feel they have no choice but to use those weapons. I think Israel's always been a lot closer to using nukes than any other country. I mean, we know that because they've said that. And I think they're now closer than they've ever been. So, I'm not in charge of anything. I'm just a podcaster. But if I were running the U.S. government, I would, immediately distance myself from Israel, stop paying for their genocide, of course, on moral grounds. But I would also try to calm them down, because if they get too overwrought, really destructive things could happen. That's an absolute possibility. And anyone who says it's not a possibility is lying. It is a possibility. So I would be very concerned. I am very concerned about that.
1: Well, that was my next question. Is Israel's whipped itself into a frenzy, at least the Likudniks? I know our good buddy Ben Gavir has been making statements similar to the one Trump made when I said, okay, 25th Amendment Trump, if he really tries this or does this, when he said, Tonight the civilization of Iran ends forever, never to return. The next day it'll be a smoking or glowing crater, nuclear weapons. He said, tune into Mark Levin. He says what I want to say. Mr. President, do what Harry Truman did. A-bombs, do it, hit them. So we had to come out and say, that's crazy. I did, you did. And we got, called low IQ. Great, who cares? No, we were actually high IQ. We were proven right. Now we hear nuclear talk by Israel. You've got all these horrible people and Israeli spies like Jonathan Pollard saying use nukes, hold us hostage using nukes. What do you now you've got Ben-Gavir last week saying, we're going to burn all of Lebanon. He said yesterday, all of Lebanon is ours. We're taking all of Lebanon. He's more powerful than Netanyahu in many ways. Why are they foaming at the mouth like this? We want Turkey. We want Egypt, Greater Israel. Ben-Gavir looks like he's on 10 hits of ecstasy, like he's hallucinating on a power trip. Classic megalomania. And then this thing just moves forward. And we know Israel tends to double down, especially with the Likudniks. Now we have all these intelligence people and military over there saying, we need a new 9/11 to show America to get in line. Iran's about to do a new 9/11. Oh, yeah, we know who was heavily involved in 9/11, clearly. The Likudniks, Israel, along with some of their own elements, bare minimum stand down, Building 7, the bombs in the buildings. So I'm really concerned that all Israel has left is nuclear blackmail and or a nuclear false flag or something like it to blame Iran. I really think that's on the table. What does Tucker Carlson think?
2: I think you're clearly right. I mean, they're saying it out loud, so we're not guessing. I mean, you just interpret their statements, which need very little interpretation because they're pretty direct statements. And I think they reflect reality. Israel feels that it's out of options other than something extreme. Moreover, this is not the beginning of the story. It's the end of a generations-long story. The buildup has been going for my entire life, and I'm 57, where Israel's solution to all problems outside its borders, and often within its own borders, is force, is killing people. We haven't killed enough people. That's why we're not at peace. And that's just a fundamental misread of life. Like, that actually doesn't work. It never ends well, ever, for anyone. Just as a practical matter, like, show me where that succeeded, that strategy has succeeded for a nation. It never has, and it never will. So they're under that misperception. The United States has allowed them to govern, effectively govern the region, the Levant, that way, because we've paid for the whole thing and been their main defender, their really only defender on the international stage. And so we've allowed this spoiled child to get increasingly crazy and out of control. And now we're at the point of, you know, very limited options. I think the only thing the U.S. government can do is to try and calm them down. And unfortunately, the one way that Israel is different from other countries is there is this myth, which is like a foundational myth in the country, that all criticism of Israel is blind hate. It's this thing called anti-Semitism. It's the original brain virus. It's always existed. And there's no rational basis to it at all. It's just people hate Israel because they hate all Jews. That's not true, obviously, but I think a lot of Israelis, probably the overwhelming majority of Israelis, believe that. They've been taught that since birth, and it makes them resistant to any kind of correction or advice from anyone else. It's like, well, you're not Israeli, you just hate me. And that's a kind of a dead-end way of thinking, but I do think that they, I mean, I know, because I know a lot of Israelis, they really do believe that. But I do think, to the extent the United States government can influence Israel, one is with the stick, which is funding. No mas. We're not going to pay for any more slaughter of civilians in Lebanon or Gaza or the West Bank. But also the carrot, which is, it's okay. It would be helpful if somebody, Marco Rubio is a close friend of Israel, been supported almost exclusively by the Israeli lobby and the Cuban lobby. His entire political career, he's got a million friends there, including the prime minister. You'd think it would be helpful for the Secretary of State and National Security Advisor to go over to Israel and say, let's just tone it down a little bit. There will be a tomorrow. Like, you're talking yourselves into an apocalypse that doesn't need to happen. Like, please. You know, the kind of the helpful outsider offering perspective. You know, when you're some disaster happens in your life and your best friend comes over, your college roommate shows up to have a beer and says, it's going to be okay tomorrow. And that's like the pivotal moment. That's the beginning of recovery. No one has done that for Israel. And I don't know why. Because it's in our interest to calm Israel down. Because as you just said correctly, it's not a conspiracy theory. They are kind of out of options other than to do something really crazy where lots of innocents die. And I don't see how that's good for anyone.
1: Well, let's also be clear, and you're the guy that really did the legwork. It's just true. I mean, people think I have energy. You got like three times what I see. It's in, you're pop up everywhere. I saw, you know, all the former Mossad chiefs, most of their IDF heads, and they're also on Israeli news all the time, but the vast majority, I mean, like 98% of them, Michael Savage came on 8 months ago. He's pro-Israel, but he said, I know all these former intelligence heads and generals. They say Netanyahu's going to go for full war, greater Israel. It's going to get Israel destroyed. So it's not even like Israel's one monolith, but the Likudniks have been able to stand control. And you're the guy that went and interviewed dozens of former intelligence heads and generals saying everything you're saying, but there's a news blockade of them on Fox and CNN. And the Democrats have acted like, you know, they're opposing this, but they've really been, you know, bought off by AIPAC as well. So your BB files are everything you do gets viewed. But this should have been some of the most viral stuff you ever did. The BB files are incredible.
2: Well, it's interesting. I mean, I think that, well, first I would say that I don't think Netanyahu is the most radical person in Israel. In fact, I think probably in the political class, the ruling political class in Israel, Netanyahu is probably more on the moderate side. So the idea that the problem is Netanyahu is just not true. I wish it were true because it's easily fixable. You just, there's going to be an election fairly soon, get a new prime minister, the country calms down. No, the problem is much deeper than that. The problem is so deep, in fact, and this is not speculation, it is true, Mossad, which everyone despises and for good reason, I think, and is afraid of, definitely for good reason, is a moderating force on the Netanyahu government. So, for example, the Israeli strike on Doha, Qatar on September 9th, which was one of the craziest things Israel's ever done, strike America's closest ally in the region during a negotiation. Like, it was so out of bounds that even Trump complained about it at the time. Mossad sat that one out. They did not participate in that strike because they're like, whoa, whoa, whoa, this is too crazy. Like, you're going to alienate our only remaining ally. But the Netanyahu government, which is not just Netanyahu, it's a coalition. It's a parliamentary system. There's a lot of different parties involved in that coalition. They pushed this. So what I'm saying is the radicalism on display. We have Israeli cabinet ministers openly calling for genocide, celebrating the murder of children, calling for nuclear strikes, like truly crazy behavior that even the North Koreans don't do. That is like deeply embedded in this ruling party, in the structure that controls the Israeli government. And so I don't really know.
1: They are
2: what
1: definitely,
2: the solution is.
1: They're definitely radicalizing each other. And then Ben-Gavir, every time I see him, beating up flotilla people, running around all crazy, making supervillain statements that's like from a Marvel Comics cartoon or something. And I see this, and I was like, if I was trying to destroy my country, I would behave like this. But I guess they've just whipped themselves into like a shark frenzy.
2: But that's what happens. This is what happened in 70 AD when the Romans, and really like the most vivid example of actual genocide in history, exactly, the rebels against the Roman Empire. And it began several years before with these series of revolts. But there are a number of different factions, as you said, basically, and it's worth reading about, it was written about extensively at the time, but they radicalized each other. So there was a great deal of division within Jerusalem, like Jewish factions killing each other. Like they were not a united front at all. And partly because of that, they got wiped out by the Romans. But the effect was they couldn't reach any kind of reasonable compromise with the empire. And by the way, they were in a pretty good spot in the empire. They didn't have to have this happen to them, really. But they convinced themselves. And it's not just Jews who do this or Israelis or like lots of people. This is a human thing, by the way. We're all capable of this, in my opinion. But it certainly happened in Jerusalem before, almost 2,000 years ago. And I'm not saying I hope that doesn't happen now, obviously, but it's the same dynamic.
1: And I'm sure you know this because I've seen you talk about it. I'm in the rough. Yeah. Harrison Smith, 6 months ago, made a documentary, got tens of millions of views. When I did a show, prompted him to do it, showing dozens of clips of Netanyahu and other leaders saying, Rome beat us 2,000 years ago, destroyed our temple. We see the West as Rome, and that's actually our enemy. And then they write best-selling books about it. You talk about an old beef. So when you said last week, many people in Israel hate Europe, not just over Hitler, they literally see Europe as the original enemy. Can you elaborate on that?
2: Well, I think it's in the Passover prayers.
1: Yes.
2: You know, resentment toward Rome, meaning Christian Europe. Of course. I mean, that's what the Bolshevik Revolution was about. It's what a lot of this turmoil is about. And it's not, you know, it's not everyone buys into this nonsense, but enough people do that it is a factor in history repeatedly. And it's certainly a factor in what's happening in Europe now with, you know, blowing up Nord Stream, the current war. It was very obvious going into this. I said this to the president in February. One of the immediate downstream effects of this will be the degradation, if not destruction, of Europe, both through, you know, if you're successful in toppling the government, there will be a massive migrant crisis into Europe, which will further crush the continent. And even if there's not, there's going to be a massive energy crisis that will affect Europe and Southeast Asia first. And it'll crush Europe. It's the last thing they need. If you want to totally deindustrialized Germany, which is the economic engine of Europe, then this is what you do. Trump knew that going in. The Israelis knew that going in. I don't think that was the main goal, but it was certainly one of the goals, also to hurt the Gulf states. I mean, there are probably lots of goals here. But the hostility toward Europe by Israel is longstanding. It's obvious. For some reason, you're not allowed to say it. I don't know why. It's not an expression of hate to note other people's hate. You're not the criminal for pointing out someone else's bad attitude. They are. But whatever. It's best just ignore the response to it and just tell the truth. There is longstanding animosity between some, not all, but some in Israel toward Europe. And it, because it's never...
1: There are billions of ways for people to be culturally, spiritually, politically, environmentally engaged. And there are millions and millions of different programs and podcasts and radio shows and things around the world out of the 10 billion people on this planet. But on the record, what we've done at InfoWars, and this is just the, you know, second leg of that at alexjoneslive.com, has changed the world. Our guests, our callers, our researchers, our reporters, and my overall futuristic analysis and view of the destiny of humanity, which I don't claim to be 100% accurate, but it's definitely proven to be a good template to observe the world, has had a giant effect on the globalist do not like it. So when you share that local AM and FM station that you listen to and tell those you share it with to share it, it changes the world. When you say this is forbidden information at alexjoneslive.com that has the free audio and video feeds and archives and shows and articles, you are literally going in the face of the censors and the tyrants. You're changing the world. It seems simple. It seems little, but it's not, because we have millions of listeners and viewers. And if we can leverage that out to millions more and have them leverage it out, that creates the chain reaction. And all the great guests and hosts we've had on over the years who are already great, successful, they'll tell you how much more their shows blew up once they were on air here with this operation. We are here to get the next generation, black, white, old, young, to awaken to the epic time that we're all alive in right now and take action. So your word of mouth is key, your prayer for the broadcast is key, and supporting us financially is so key. And we make it symbiotic, where everything you get at the alexjonesstore.com will empower you, will enrich you, and will be an adventure. 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That is a really cool shirt. I think it's going to be a bestseller. 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So be sure and check those out. I thank you for your support. But wearing these out in public, meeting like-minded people, spreading the word, it's an adventure in and of itself, and it funds this operation, which is exposing the next pandemic, the next attempted lockdowns, the next big globalist war. You are financing your own future for a better future and better destiny when you keep this broadcast on the air. But you can also experience the InfoWar on the ground wearing these great shirts. Also, we have the new dual carbon platinum gravity fed filter, the highest quality gravity fed carbon filters that are the highest rated, cutting out all of the hundreds and hundreds and hundreds of horrible forever chemicals that are out there. And it has the highest quality stainless steel. Nobody has got a filter with better filtration. It's the highest rated, and nobody has as beautiful a filter as this, and ours is way under the price of competitors that are crap. This is the best. It's a home run by Bigley, our sponsor. We're so proud of it. Here's the issue. 1,000 of these came in. It sold out in 3 days. They got a couple thousand more coming in, like, late next week. Those are pre-order right now. They're going to be sold out soon, and then I'm going to stop promoting it until they get even more in, because I don't like doing pre-order. But if you want to be at the head of the line to get these while you still can, and not have to wait a month or so after that, get your order in now, right now, at thealexjonesstore.com. And while you're on the site, check out all the other great Patriot apparel, the super high-quality, military-grade belts, all the great supplements and more at thealexjonesstore.com.
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1: Teach people how to read and write, have the Enlightenment, which America was the flower of in 1776, and empower people. Real aristocrats lead the people, are patrons of the people, and instead we have fake aristocrats that are kleptocratic, that try to dumb us down and control us, try to divide and conquer us, and attack the West because it is a competing system of liberty that their globalist transhumanist system will not be able to defeat. And so it's the dumbest elite ever to undermine civilization, to have a bunch of tribal idiots not understanding in the end those tribal idiots will consume themselves and them in the process. Not a very smart elite.
2: It's not a smart elite, but you can see the allure, because any globalized system, any transnational system, provides all the benefits and none of the obligations to the people who run it. So in a traditional system, in the world that I grew up in, for example, if you had a housekeeper, you're privileged to have a housekeeper. Most people don't have housekeepers. But if you do have a housekeeper and her kids want to go to college and she can't afford it, you have to pay the tuition. Because there's not just the benefit, there's also the obligation that goes with it. It was called noblesse oblige. And it was a real principle. It wasn't just some dumb WASP thing. It was an ancient concept. It is the most ancient concept. And it is that loyalty goes both ways. Obligation goes both ways. With benefits come obligation. So it's just a very simple thing. But it's only in a globalized economy, which is what we have, that the people who are reaping the largest rewards can pretend that actually I'm not an elite. I'm not an elite. That's why I wear jeans and a turtleneck. That's why I look like Steve Jobs, right? Because I may run everything, but I don't have to admit that. I'm just like you, except I'm a billionaire who's in charge of your brain, okay? But they pretend that because if they admit that they're actually plutocrats or oligarchs or they're the rulers of the world, which I wish they would, then all of a sudden it becomes like, well, how can you be making $1 billion in a country with 1 million people living on the street at night using fentanyl? Like, that doesn't work. Like, you have to do something about that. You have to maybe you don't fix it, but you have to make a good faith effort to try because you have an obligation to the people who made you rich.
1: And we're talking about...
2: They've really created a system that's all upside for them. Yeah, the social contract.
1: Social contract's been broken, and now something new is coming out of that. I want to finish it with Israel and get into your statement about being done with the Republican Party, why you're saying that. I have a lot of questions from viewers that were posted on X. I want to ask you some of those in this precious time we have with you. But since you mentioned Israel playing victim, got a whole bunch of nuclear weapons. It's way more wealthy per capita than we are. It's basically using our money, won its wars, but now it is on a delusional power trip saying Greater Israel publicly, all of Lebanon. We can show the map of Greater Israel, a whole bunch of Saudi Arabia, a whole bunch of Syria, a bunch of Iraq. This is parts of Egypt, delusional. And then you got Mark Levin in one of his recent shows, when he's not saying, you listen here, Tucker, with your little show. You think we're going to let you operate? You watch, buddy. Well, he sees now you're vindicated and they're now behind the eight ball. But here he is talking in a brief clip about little Israel and any Republicans not supporting whatever we say to do. You're bullying us while we primary your members of Congress. While we brag, we run your country. Here he is.
4: I want to say to people in and out of the administration, stop trashing, smearing, bullying the little state of Israel. Stop cozying up to and telling us that the enemy regime in Iran is now more rational, more moderate, and a regime that we can deal with. When just a few months ago they slaughtered 50,000 people, they're still hanging young people today. And if they had a nuclear missile today, they'd fire it into our country as sure as I'm alive. I don't know what's going on, but if people think they can bully a little country, really a people that have existed 4,000 years through the Babylonians and the Persians, through the Romans and the Third Reich, into surrendering their defense and their decision on how to secure their country, they got another thing coming. I think it's outrageous. When we used to see the Secretary of War and the head of the Joint Chiefs of Staff daily here on Fox tell us of the fantastic marriage, symmetry between our militaries in defeating this enemy. I'm really appalled by this, and I hope it comes to an end sooner than later, because it's not right, it's not just, and it's not truthful.
1: So now if we don't stay in a war they sucked us into, that they started, that they lobbied, we're bullying them. This is ass backwards, Tucker. And then I want to just finish up on Israel dovetailing. The NDAA, the marriage that he just talked about of our military and intelligence, the whole nine yards, it's in the Senate intelligence bill as well. And then Netanyahu calls this getting away from our money because they'll co-own our weapons. This is really an attempted Israeli coup through law that's really a treaty, Tucker.
2: Yeah, I don't think it's going to work. And I look at Levin or whatever he calls himself, and I feel sad. I mean, the spoiled child always hates his parents. The ones who abetted his grandiosity are always the ones he blames. This is exactly what happens when Christian Zionists tell Israelis they're God's chosen people, they're special in the eyes of God, which is absurd. It's not a Christian understanding of reality. It's just not true. We're all people, all created by God. We're all fundamentally equal in God's eyes, at least at birth. You're chosen people. It's absurd. But if you tell people like Mark Levin that for their entire lives, they become what a spoiled child becomes, which is this very recognizable combination of fragile, preening, self-hating, hating other people. I mean, that's exactly what you get. And we did that. And we did that by funding Israel, and Israel's supporters in the United States did that by flattering Israel and abetting all of their worst instincts. It's like your kid takes his diaper and smears crap on the wall, and you're like, that's art. How do you think that child grows up? You think that kid grows up to be like balanced, well-adjusted.
1: No, an entitled psychotic.
2: Exactly, an entitled psychotic. And we did that. And I feel guilty about that. By the way, I didn't do it, but I watched it happen. I said nothing because I don't want to deal with it. But I should have been wise enough to know this is what would result. Of course we're going to wind up on the brink of nuclear war, right? Of course, because we created this attitude. And of course they're a threat to us, which they are. That resentment is 100% real. Mark Levin hates the United States for Trump's statement last week.
1: Well, he said he hates Trump.
2: Always gonna wind
1: he said
2: up
1: he hates
2: day.
1: Trump, and you warned Trump that they hate his guts.
2: Now, I told Trump before this started, these are your enemies, and they're luring you into a trap, but whatever. I'm not, you know, I'm a podcaster. I'm not in control.
1: Well, I know this, and I'm not going to play the clips. I'm sure you've already seen them. I played them in the last few days. At the World Jewish Conference, and then at this conference that Levin and Huckabee, where Huckabee says he wants to live in Israel and all the rest of it, and he thinks Trump will fire him any day, they had Gentiles get up and say, I'm a goy, and you're superior, and I'm lucky to serve you. And then Huckabee in another speech is like telling the young Jews, you're the rulers of the world. And then they had the major CEO up say, I'm a goy, and when I serve you,

0: as your minion, and we must censor everyone that doesn't accept that you're superior. I mean, I'm not obsessed with Jews. But literally, the sect of Jews that think they're God now has this cult in our government, and they're coming and licking boots on TV. What the hell is this? Have you seen those clips?
1: It's exactly, yeah, and it's what happened after the George Floyd hoax. You know, you see these white liberal ladies washing the feet of black, kind of confused-looking black people. Like, what are they doing? Oh, you're a holy black person. It's like not treating other people as human beings, treating them as demigods, which they're not. They're just people like you and me, telling them they're special. Again, if you tell a child this, the kid becomes a psychopath, as you said. So this is something that we did, and I feel bad about it. But no, they are not the chosen people. I'm not the chosen people, and neither are you. We're people, okay? And we do our best to conform to God's will. People of different religions, but anyone who says God loves us most or only us is deranged.
0: Well, I mean, and if Michael Jordan...
1: That's not true.
0: Exactly. If Michael Jordan, at the peak of his success, he's an amazing person, said, I am the chosen one, I am superior, you'd say he needs to be put in the rubber room. This is bizarre.
1: I'd say you're a great basketball player. Or I'd say to Israel, it's really cool that you built, you know, I don't know, fields in the desert. Like, Israel's done some cool things. I don't hate everything about Israel. But to tell Israel you can do whatever you want and we'll pay for it, and when other people criticize you, that's their problem. They're the haters. Genocide's okay when you do it, but bad when the Nazis do it. To tell them these deranged things and then finance the whole thing for decades, of course you're going to wind up with Mark Levin and Ben Gavir. Like, what do you think's going to happen?
0: And
1: that's
0: then
1: exactly
0: they say
1: what we're watching.
0: Then they say, we'll just come control your Congress even more. And what it is a giant, deranged, psychotic baby with nuclear weapons. And Ben Gavir, I think, is the archetypal Jabba the Hutt, Baron Harkonnen caricature of that. And the time we have left, I've got a bunch of questions from the listeners that came in on X. Everybody should obviously subscribe to the Tucker Carlson Network, follow your shows, your prolific work. I mean, you are literally the tip of the spear, my friend. This question came in from Pug Holder, and it says, Tucker, you say you're leaving the Republican Party. Will you commit to not supporting J.D. Vance if he runs for president? Well, I mean, I know this a lot better than Mr. Neocon, Israel First, Marco Rubio, another lady, Dina Ria, says, will he please help us start an American First party? How do we better position 2028? We need someone who actually gives a damn and is willing to make massive changes in the Fed, stay out of endless wars, etc. Seems, unfortunately, like Trump has a stranglehold of the GOP. Seems fruitless. I think that's why you're saying you're leaving. But maybe I'm too pessimistic, says Money Printer, go bruh. I got a bunch of other ones. Let me ask you this way. What do you mean by you're done with the Republicans? Obviously, you don't think you're endorsing the Democrats. What are you saying here? Is this the, like, when Joe Kent resigned to draw attention, to get them to course correct? Well, here you are. Yes, what does Tucker Carlson say?
1: I mean, as usual, I don't have any kind of plan or grand strategy. I've never had that in my life. I was asked a question, and I answered it directly. And the question was, can you support this? And of course not. I mean, I can't support the Republican Party in its current incarnation for the same reason I can't support the Democratic Party in its current incarnation. They have the same views. They have the same views on the big questions, on the economy and foreign policy. Trump, over the past year, has been essentially indistinguishable from Chuck Schumer on the big issues. And again, just to restate, the big issues are how do you manage the economy, how you decide who gets the wealth, who doesn't, and how do you manage your foreign policy. Where do you engage? What are your priorities? And on those questions, which are the questions of government, with all respect to the trans debate, okay, those are the big questions, they're in lockstep. And I didn't want that to be true. I thought that Trump was an option to that. I thought he was a third option. I supported Trump in 2024, not because he's a Republican, but because he was not a traditional Republican. That's the whole point. And that's why everyone I know supported Trump, not because he had identical views to the Republican Party leadership. He had very different views. And I thought those were the views that were going to be enacted into law and policy, but they weren't. And instead, the views of Mike Johnson, a person for whom I have no respect at all, those views became dominant, the Mark Levin views. So, like, why would I support that? I would never support that. Why? Because I'm an American and I want what's best for my country. It's that simple. I'm not being paid by anybody. And I'm not being told what to say. I've got a bunch of kids. I want the country to continue in a recognizable way. And I don't think the Democrats' ideas will allow that.
0: And I understand it's just a gut level thing to say, hey, I'm not with this.

0: disagree with, but on the main issues it continues on. So what are you advising people to do? I mean, still good Republicans that are America firsters, support them. Don't support neocons.
1: I support good people, and if they call themselves Republicans, that's fine. I'm just saying, or if they call themselves Democrats, that's fine. Try to think clearly. Here's my point, to the extent I have one. Try to think clearly about what's good for your family and good for your nation, and factor out the irrelevant things like party identification or peripheral issues that don't have direct bearing on the future of your kids, and try and think clearly about what your real interests are and who opposes them. And I'm just saying, I don't care how many times he goes on Fox News, Mike Johnson, the Republican Speaker of the House from Louisiana, opposes everything that is in your family's interest long term. And that would include territorial integrity, immigration. That would include the strength of the U.S. dollar, the economy. And that would include whether or not your son or grandson gets killed fighting a war for Israel. It's that simple.
0: I totally agree. So let me ask you this.
1: I don't know why would we support that? And I don't care what name you call me or what name you call yourself. I'm a conservative Republican. I'm part of the Liberty Pro-Jesus Caucus. Really? Show me how. Like, well, we should demand a little bit more, I think.
0: Well, I know you fought really hard, and I disagree with something you said about 6 months ago. You said, I apologize for supporting Trump. The first time, he was way better and did a lot of things. We didn't have a bunch of new wars. The second time, you know, he was a rebel. They came after him. He got a lot of good things done. But about four or five months into the new administration, he changed. So you weren't wrong. I wasn't wrong. Starting with the Epstein, then shutting down Doge, and then everything else, you know, these wars. Bovino tried to be nice about it, but he's gone public. Trump killed internal enforcement of immigration and basically put former Democrats from Biden are now being put in to control it. They're even weakening actual border security now. That's confirmed. And Bovino told me during the break, and later it came out, no, he said on Fox a month later, no, Trump ordered this. So something changed. I know you were talking to him all the time then. Because of it at your house, hey, all right, it's Sunday night, the 28th day of June, 2026, and that Tucker interview was so powerful, I wanted to air most of it there. There's about 6-7 minutes left. It's posted on X, Roll Off Jones, because that interview got massively attacked by the corporate media. It got massively attacked by the neocons, the Israel lobby, and we have the facts here. There's no way, if you believe in a sovereign country, and you believe that the American people and our government should be in charge, that you can support what's happening. Let me show you incredible proof. Trump's chief social media strategist, one of his top advisors, one of his speechwriters, Alex Brusewitz, went on Tucker Friday, and in amongst the hour and a half interview, he said, no, since Netanyahu got $500 million last year, this year they just appropriated 780 plus million, 786 million, that's mainstream news, we're not hiding it, to engage in domestic propaganda and to buy off social media influencers. Since that was announced last year and this year, Alex Brusewitz came out on Tucker, very credible person, and said, I was offered $20 million just during the war, the last 122 days, to push all of this Israeli propaganda, pro-war propaganda. Now, this is Trump's main advisor that runs his social media. So you're going to a government official, a foreign government is, and saying, here's $20 million to put our messages out. Even if I agree with all the messages Israel's putting out, which I don't, I would say that's crazy. You can't do that. Now, I have Netanyahu last June and July, August, September, give a bunch of speeches. You've seen all this, but I like to always play it again. To a group of Christian influencers and talk show hosts on Salem that's openly funded by the Israeli government now. They're in the group, saying we're in an eight-front war. This is the eighth front propagandizing the American people. So whereas the Russians and the Chinese and the EU and, you know, they've all been caught somewhat, not those are the Russians had a huge footprint, they didn't compared to this, but the Russians sure try to influence some things, and they falsely claimed Trump was being paid off by the Russians. No proof of that. They claimed I was. Absolutely not true. And, you know, Benny Johnson is totally pro-Trump, pro-America. I mean, you can say to the extreme, you know, doing whatever Trump pushes. And he was part of some media consortium where an international group would buy ads and run his stuff on clip sites. And Russia owned part of it. And they said, oh, look, he's a Russian agent. And he didn't even know that. And so what? It's all his pro-America stuff. They're putting that out? Total pro-Trump stuff? Pro-Iran war stuff? I mean, you know, the point is that the Russians are very inept. Comparatively, like the Chinese or the EU or Hollywood or the globalists, the Democrats. But you have Trump's head of social media saying, no, I just got offered by the Israelis $20 million over a year, $2 million a month, roughly. That'd be like $24 million. He said, over $20 million. You'll see the club. And I said, no. Well, they know better than to even offer me that money. I've never been offered money by the Republicans. I had the Nature Conservancy Sierra Club about 16 years ago come and offer product placement and stories they wanted me to run and announcements they wanted me to make for money. And I didn't respond back. And I've had a lot of Bitcoin companies and people approach me. I never took it. If I agree with the Bitcoin sponsor, I'd take it. But it was always like, hey, read this article on air, but, you know, don't say it's a sponsor. And here's 10 grand. I'm like, nah, no thank you. Just because when I say something news-wise, it's because I believe it. I'm covering it. That's my opinion or my view. Now, I've had guests on before that I later learned would just start plugging some supplement or some retreat or something. And I learned to learn they were paid to, when they went on shows as guests, without us knowing, we've had guests on, we later learned, you know, we're given some money to put something out. Like, oh, by the way, my gold sponsor is really great. Or, by the way, we're having this conference. And, you know, guests do that. It just goes to the territory. But I've never taken money to say something from the Russians, the Democrats, the Republicans, anybody. And only a few times have I, you know, was offered money to basically push an agenda. And it was always like environmental groups, but that was a long time ago. I never took it, obviously. But the point is that this is illegal. And so when you see this big push everywhere, people being censored, and the ADL saying we're tracking whoever criticizes this war, if you say Israel got us in the war, we're going to call you an anti-Semite, get you demonetized, and get you censored. I mean, Israel admittedly drug us in, brags about it, drug us into Midnight Hammer last year, drug us into this the day before we got in on March 1st, the attack February 28th. Netanyahu gave two speeches last week. We played the clips saying, no, Trump doesn't run me. I drug the U.S. into these wars. You want to see the clips again? So I'm in an awkward position because I'm worried about the Chi-Coms, the EU, Hollywood, the left, Soros, the Democrats, the NGOs, USAID, the EPA, all the stuff they were doing, big tech, AI, Palantir, Google, Oracle, you know, the kill switches in all the cars, chemicals in the food and water, poison shots, Fauci trying to cook up a new pandemic. And I'm always like, yeah, okay, Israel did something bad over here. We'll cover it. Yeah, okay, great. You know, they're trying to control foreign policy. That's wrong. Now Israel's just in there trying to take over the Defense Department. In the NDAA, the Defense Authorization, it's all there. So I'm going to go to break in a few minutes. And I'm going to just finish up with Israel. It'll take me like 15 minutes. I'm going to move into all the other insane news. We basically have a race war going in America. It's black on white. It's terrible, just unbelievable examples of this. It's gone white hot from red hot. We got Muslims marching all over the world declaring they're conquering the West. You got good news from the Supreme Court on border enforcement, deportations, left reading out there. We got a big second hour. And then I got some guest hosts in the third and fourth hour that are amazing talk show hosts. And I wanted them on about the MKUltra hearings that got canceled a few months ago that are back on next week. They first broke that this week. It's confirmed now. They've got the former head of the Border Patrol coming on, Greg Bovino, with exclusive news about what's really happening and the covert stand down domestically that's been going on. Look at this rundown of guests and articles and issues that are coming up. These guys have overprepared. It's going to be an absolutely jam-packed third and fourth hour with Edward Zoll, Jesse Beltran, Matt Hazen, Matt Grady, and others. And the guest, I mean, Greg Bovino, Alexis Lorenz, Jim Gale, and and vaccine nanotechnology developments, flu shot secretly returns to military mRNA. Pete Hegseth announcement that the flu vaccine will be removed, not true. Dr. Brody exposed the danger of nanotech. New developments, new patents. Anna Paulina Luna on the MKUltra hearings next week. J.P. Morgan announces name of third party. The rise of the third party power is coming. Big developments in Iran. The rise of socialism. Mondami. SCOTUS rulings. Who they've nominated to be the new head of the Border Patrol when Bovino comes on. Red flag warnings in effect due to wildfires in Utah and the West. Shocking footage. What's happening there? More on the earthquake in Venezuela. I mean, they are loaded for bear in Sinai Live, 6 to 8 p.m. So be sure and join us for that, and be sure and share and take clips out of it. It's going to be powerful. But Israel is openly bragging that they're spending billions of dollars to propagandize us to go into a full war that's even worse than it is now. We've got to come together and stop it and reaffirm our sovereignty.
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0: this person that did it is a monster.
1: Radical district attorneys funded by globalist networks have turned American cities into crime zones with soft-on-crime policy results that innocent civilians have paid with their lives.
2: 5 homicides in 2 weeks. Austin police say the recent string of killings are not connected.
3: This seems to happen every year. There seems to be usually a week or two where there's just quite a few homicides all in the same time period. These are all very different cases.
1: Pushback is finally arriving. In Travis County, Texas, DA Jose Garza, elected in 2020 on justice reform, promises of diversion, pretrial releases, and reduced prosecutions, is now under federal scrutiny. The U.S. House Judiciary Committee is demanding documents on his policies that allegedly shield illegal immigrants and undermine law enforcement with a July 7th deadline, but have they missed the mark? After ignoring piles of murder indictments, repeated clashes with police, and a perception of impunity for repeat offenders, Garza's equity experiment has cracked under the weight of stark reality.
4: Our approach to public safety works, but it flies in the face of right-wing Republican ideology. We have been told for so long that if we want to be safe, that all we need to do is lock up more and more people, particularly people in communities of color and working class communities. And we're told that if we just lock up more people like that, then our communities will be safe. But we know that that's not true.
5: You're not going to be protected in 800 plus cities and jurisdictions the Democrats run. They're monsters. And so to the globalist, and the same thing's happening in Europe and other areas, you murdered Jamie White. You opened the door. You created the climate. You created the conditions on purpose. George Soros, Alexander Soros, you murdered Jamie White. And President Trump needs to point his finger at the Austin scumbag DA and say, you little monster, you are responsible. Jose Garza, just as much as the person or people that murdered our reporter.
4: And so what we have is a list of cases that may be cases that would have been subject to a 17-151 motion. We have reviewed all of those cases. The overwhelming majority of them were not indicted because the suspect had unmet mental health needs and is receiving mental health services as part of our mental health diversion program.
1: Garza would argue that there has been a significant drop in 2025 in overall violent crime, but compared to what? Garza increased Austin homicide rates to a record high in his first year, while in Garza's first 2 years, his office dismissed or declined 12,700 felony charges. This pattern isn't a coincidence. It's a coordinated assault on public safety. Compare that disaster to Oakland, California, Soros-backed DA Pamela Price's tenure that brought skyrocketing homicides, brazen thefts, and business exodus through slashed prosecutions and decarceration.
6: It's hard to be here and not be a little sad if you like sports. Behind us is a cemetery. The Oakland A's, the Oakland Raiders, and Golden State Warriors all used to play right in here. Financial issues in the city, San Francisco, Las Vegas had better offers. You watch Moneyball, I mean, Golden State Warriors, all gone now.
1: Voters recalled her in a 2024 landslide. Under her replacement, homicides plunged 30 to 33%.
7: If you called the cops here, how long would it take for them to show up?
8: Brother, look, you see all these bullet holes on me? I got bullet holes all in my body, bro. You gonna be sitting there. Sometimes, bro, you'll see a motherfucker dead sitting in the middle of the street for hours.
1: It's stupidly obvious. When you stop treating criminals as victims and start prosecuting them, the streets actually get safer. No root causes willy-nilly pandering, just results. With Congress now focusing on Garza, Travis County could follow Oakland's path before more blood is shed. The Soros House of Cards is buckling. John Bound reporting for the Alex Jones Network at alexjoneslive.com.
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0: 2 of this live Sunday, the 28th day of June, 2026 transmission. I am your host, Alex Jones. All right, so let me finish up on Israel, which is just so central right now with all these different foreign powers and corporations trying to control our country and lobbying to basically censor us and set up different competing AI control grids. Israel's seen the vacuum of the Democratic Party falling apart. And they're not trying to control our foreign policy. They're not coming in to control our domestic policy. They're primarying members of Congress that don't do whatever AIPAC says. AIPAC brags about it. And then if we say, hey, Israel's trying to take control of our country, they're trying to merge our military and intelligence in the Defense Authorization Act, it actually says that, then we're Hitler. And it doesn't work. And it's pissing a lot of people off that have never even been anti-Israel and haven't been, you know, against Israel. Like, who I had on Friday, Stephen Crowder's longtime producer and co-host, Gerald Morgan. He's pro-Israel. He's like, I'm done. Them trying to take over the military and intelligence and launching all these wars and saying they're going to kill everybody and burn all of Lebanon and take it all, Ben-Gavir. But if you don't agree with Ben-Gavir, he's even crazier than Netanyahu, literally a Jewish supremacist, then you're bad because you disagree with that. And then you're supposedly with the Muslims, too. Well, I know all the different sects of the Muslims. I know all the different groups. I know how big a threat they are. We harp on that for 30-plus years. And since we went over there and fought them, starting in 2001, there's on average 45 to 46 times the Muslims in Europe, the U.S., Canada, New Zealand, Australia, than there were. We had 500,000. Now we got tens of millions. Europe had 500,000, now they got 30-something million and growing. You look the numbers up, we've shown them on air, it's on average about 45, 46% times that. And Netanyahu wants to send the refugees from Gaza to the U.S. and Europe. I mean, it's crazy. So no one says Israel can't defend itself. No one that's serious, no one I know. But when you think you can use that as an excuse because of October 7th, when Israel created Hamas, stood down on October 7th for 7.5 hours, and then now use that, try to take over everything and say you're taking over and say you're taking all of Lebanon. And the Israeli ambassador to the U.S., Mike Huckabee, says we're going to take it all. It's biblical. And you're going to sign us onto it. And you've got the guy that primaried with all the foreign money, Thomas Massie, said we got to get a national draft in place now to go to full war in the Middle East. Now you want to draft my kids for Israel? No, thank you. So Israel's made itself the elephant in the living room. And just because I'm upset with Israel doesn't mean I'm with the Islamicists or I'm with the Nazis. That's very clear. And they try to call Tucker a Nazi. That doesn't work. And the whole world's turned against Israel. And Netanyahu admits that. And Trump says the world's turned against Israel because of the way Netanyahu and Ben-Gavir have been behaving. Yeah, Trump, and you hooked your train to that. You hooked your caboose to that. Trump sounds like me now. For all you that criticize me, oh, there's Trump sounding just like me, but he flip-flops. He's back to saying he'll destroy all of Iran again today. We'll be getting to that, but I want to finish up with this. So here's the bombshell news right now. We clip this up and put it on X at Roelof Jones and on Rumble. I want this clip right up front, being very clear about that. Did you know that Trump's head of all social media, one of his top advisors and speechwriters, came out Alex Brusewitz, very respected, went on Tucker and said, listen, Trump knows personally Israel's trying to take control of the U.S. He's pro-Israel, but he's not pro the regime. He tries to act friendly and nice, powerful hour-and-a-half interview. We already knew all this, but here's a guy very close to Trump. So don't think just as Trump sits there and glazes Netanyahu in public, that's what he really thinks. And, of course, Tucker's talked about that. Trump's told him that. Tucker's explained Netanyahu hates your guts, congratulated Biden as the first foreign leader when they stole the election 2020. Trump goes, I know that, but I care about Israel. And I really deeply don't want Iran to have a nuke. Trump really believes he's doing the right thing. But Trump understands that Israel's manipulating him and Congress, and Trump's pissed off about it. And Trump has said that. Hey, you wouldn't even exist without me right now. Hey, Netanyahu, you'd be in prison right now. You better stop running your mouth and putting us down. We're your only friends that are left. Everybody hates you now because of the way you behave. And then the vice president comes out and repeats all that. Are they calling him anti-Semitic? Yeah, the Israeli newspapers, some of them are calling him a backstabber, a traitor. Meryl Adamson's newspapers are calling him that. Good luck with that. Just attack Trump more and you'll get him back on track where he was before he fell under your spell. So here is one of Trump's top advisors, head of all his social media, his top advisor in that area, saying, I got offered $20 million during this conflict to put Israeli propaganda out. Now boil that down. That's a foreign government. Listen to this. Now, a foreign government has gone to a top Trump administration official, imagine the ones that took the money, and said, we'll give you $20 million a year to push our propaganda. That's espionage. That is spying. That is election meddling. That is internal meddling in our politics. That's everything we heard Russia was doing, never any real evidence. They do some of it. China, it was the gorilla in the room before. It's still big in doing it. The EU, the UK's involved in our domestic stuff. Hollywood, BlackRock, the big banks, the ESGs, the social credit scores, they're all in here. And we're fighting them all, and Ken Paxton won court cases against BlackRock, trying to control corporations and the way we operate in Texas, and we're going after BlackRock, and we're going after the Chi-Coms, and we're going after the EU, and we're going after big tech, trying to get total liability protection with AI to do whatever the hell it wants. Any big group out of control trying to swing its Johnson around and slap us in the face and take our sovereignty, we're against it. But in a race car race, Israel's in the pole position right now as the gorilla in the room, the biggest gorilla in the room, the biggest elephant in the room. And I'd say it was in the top five before, but it's now really trying to run things. And here he is saying, they came to me and tried to buy me off. Well, then we have Netanyahu last summer admitting this and admitting it since. And now, again, $500 million spent last year. And then another $780 million allotted just a month and a half ago. And yet the World Jewish Conference a month ago announcing, yeah, we've spent, you know, hundreds and hundreds of millions of dollars every few months, and it's not working. Everybody hates us more. Well, when you call people Nazis that don't want to be in a failed war and don't want the Strait of Hormuz closed and don't want the recovery killed and don't want a new Vietnam, and the Pentagon said the mullahs probably wouldn't fall and be a failure, the Joint Chiefs told Trump that, the Netanyahu drug us into Midnight Hammer and this new bigger war, you can't just call everybody Nazis. It only pisses them off. So this is criminal. And just because it's Israel doesn't mean it's okay. I don't want China. I don't want Russia. I don't want the EU. I don't want BlackRock controlling our domestic politics. I'm always harping on Soros with all the NGO money and State Department money. But I heard he was going to get indicted. And they've cut off some of his funding through USAID and EPA and groups. But he's back again. Bound Report, AlexJonesLive.com, Bound Report, Soros, DAs go to hell. They're getting cut off. They're getting in trouble. States are removing him. We're pushing back, but not enough. It's not enough because Soros is back in the news putting in $100 million into these midterm elections that we know of. Why? Why is he in jail for all the crimes he's already been caught doing with Act Blue and the rest of it? So before we go to Trump's chief social media advisor and speechwriter and advisor, let's play Netanyahu last summer with a group of Christian influencers, first announcing his eight-front war, then he officially announces it, and he's done it dozens of times. You've seen it. But I think it's important when I make a claim to show it to you. Here he is announcing it.
1: So something I would like to raise, which is actually my first published paper, was how you and the Likud party are cut from the same ideological cloth as Trump and the GOP in America. And so specifically with Charlie Kirk's assassination, who was a big mentor of mine, my first mentor in the space, evangelicals, from all my research, evangelicals are the reason that Israel has been supported in public sphere outside of just Jews. So with Charlie's assassination, with the current kind of trajectory that we've seen with like Candace Owens and Tucker Carlson, I guess I'm curious about what's another game plan if we lose evangelical support for the state of Israel. What's our backup plan to be strong like outside of the diaspora?
2: You said talked about the woke right. He said, I call it the woke right. That's a premium. The woke right, because these people, you know, they're not any different from the woke left. I mean, they're insane. But they're actually meeting on some of them. And what we have to do is we have to secure that part of our, the base of our support in the United States. That is being challenged systematically. A lot of this is done with money. Money of NGOs, vast. Money of governments, bastard. Okay? We have to fight back. How do we fight back? Our influences. I think you should also talk to them if you have a chance. To that, that community, they're very important.
3: We've not been winning it, to put it mildly. I think there are vast forces that are arrayed against us. Among other things, the algorithms of the social network that are driving a lot of everything else, you know. And people who really know, and they're the foremost people in this field in the world, they're telling me that about 60% of the responses on the social media are bots. They can categorically say they're bots.
0: Now, I've tried to add it all up, but nobody knows the total number. I bet even Israel doesn't, because they've got the Adelsons giving hundreds of millions. They've got all these other rich pro-Israel expansion Jews giving. The Israeli government last year, $500 million. This year, they said, a month ago, $730 million. But then there was another $50 million that they added onto it. This is the AI overview from Google. We'll punch that up. You just type in Israel funds $700 million for propaganda. Israel recently approved a massive public diplomacy and advocacy budget, $730 million. 2.35 billion shekels for its propaganda and public awareness apparatus. And it's a five-fold increase from previous years. Let's scroll down. We'll show you the Times of Israel and some of their mainstream articles saying it. So I just want to get this clear that all this propaganda, all this brainwashing you're seeing is admittedly paid for. That's just the government. $500 million and $780 million. Do the math. That is a massive amount of money. Israel just quintupled its PR budget to $730 million. Experts say it won't work. Yeah, I said that at the time. That was in a few months ago. So it's here is Trump's chief advisor on social media, speechwriter, confidant, Brusewitz, saying they offered him $20 million to an administration official. That is attempted espionage. That is attempted spying. Bribing. If the Russians did this, I mean, it's insane. The Chinese. Look at this. Go ahead and play the clip.
4: I think this proves that the president isn't a slave to Israel.
5: Apparently. Or he's broken free. He's broken his fetters.
4: You know, I don't think
5: I don't think
4: the president was ever a slave to Israel, and I think characterizing it as that was not fair. You know, I'm friends with 8 years ago I became friends with Bibi Netanyahu's son Yair.
5: Yeah.
4: He's a nice guy. There was a moment in time.
5: Is he fighting in Lebanon right now?
4: I actually haven't talked to him in a while, man.
5: Oh, I think he's in Miami, but whatever. Okay.
4: I don't think he's in Miami. I invited him to my wedding. So yeah. For the people who call me anti-Semitic, I invited the prime minister.
5: They're calling you anti-Semitic.
4: They call me anti-Semitic now. So I invited the prime minister of Israel's son to my wedding because, you know, and he's a friend of mine.
5: Yeah.
4: But there was a moment in time where
5: I know him,
4: where
5: for the record,
4: the president, after the 2020 election, and, you know, didn't have a great relationship with Bibi. Bibi was the first world leader to congratulate Joe Biden.
5: I remember.
4: After the rigged 2020 election. And I think that's made people feel, you know, a little bit different about that relationship. The president now has a great working relationship with him, but he's certainly not a slave to Bibi or a slave to Israel. And I think people who suggest that are not being fair.
0: And that is a very important clip, also dealing with the fact that President Trump has broken with Israel. But the main clip I want to play, overhead shot, please. We're going to get it. We're going to have it. You're going to see it. Ha, ha, ha. Can't unsee it. He shares a never-before-told story to Tucker Carlson. And it's a remarkable testament to his character. Alex has rejected close to $20 million. It's more than that. It's $2 million a month in social media contracts since this whole war cranked up 15 months ago. Shortly after the Iran strike in June of 2025, he received a message that said, great news from Israel, and through a foundation wanted to offer roughly $2 million a month to disseminate info through social media related to Iran. This is to the head of Trump's social media. He said no shortly after Brad Parscale, who is President Trump's old digital media guy from years ago, that Trump no longer has contact with, appears to have gotten a similar contract for Salem Media. Brad filed a FARA contract with the State of Israel, openly taking foreign money. Here's the clip.
6: So there's that. But yeah. I certainly, let's prolong the war on behalf of the Netanyahu regime. That does seem to be funded by somebody, because it's not an organic position in the United States. There's not, as you said, 67% in favor of the MOU. So right. I feel like there's a groundswell of public support for following this lunatic path even further. So who is paying for that?
4: That's a great question. And for getting foreign influence out of the political ecosystem, specifically online, it's a passion project of mine.
0: Yep.
4: I'm Trump's social media guy. That's my branded in the press.
0: Yep.
4: So you can only imagine the type of money that these countries and other companies have tried to throw at me. I do not take any foreign money. I don't take any money from the Gulf countries. I don't take any money from India. I don't take any money from Russia, China, no foreign countries.
6: How much would you make if you wanted to?
4: I've probably rejected close to $20 million in contracts over the last 15 months.
6: Damn.
4: Yeah.
6: How old are you?
4: I'm 29.
6: That takes some restraint.
4: So, you know, it's, I've had a really interesting career. Made some money. I made no money. I made, you know, and I'm not really focused on money. And I think that's what separates me from a lot of my colleagues or competitors, if you will, in Washington. However, I've actually never shared this publicly. In June of 2025, mid-June, shortly after the first Iran strike happened, I got a message from a friend, and he texted me when I was on an airplane. He said, "Alex, great news from Israel." And I want to read the message so I don't butcher anything that was said. At 2:47 on June 16th, 2025, "Good news from Israel. They have budget for the American market to make a strategy and social network against Iran. I talked about you, and they want to work with you. It is through a foundation. Call me when you can, and I'll tell you all of the details." I said, "I appreciate you thinking of me. Likely can't get involved with this one."
6: Good for you.
4: So in June of 2025, it is documented that an Israeli foundation wanted to hire me, an American social media strategist, Trump's social media strategist, to help disseminate information related to Iran. I never got on the phone call, so I don't know exactly what they were looking to get amplified, but I didn't do it, you know, and
6: what
4: so...
6: What was the foundation, do you know?
4: The foundation was never specified. However, 2 months later, an organization run by President Trump's former digital guy, who the president hasn't talked to in 6+ years, Brad Parscale, ended up filing a FARA contract with the State of Israel for $1.5 million a month.
6: A month.
4: Which, in comparison, Brian Ballard, who is potentially the top lobbyist in Washington, D.C., charges the country of Saudi Arabia $60,000 a month. Brad Parscale has no experience being a lobbyist, and he certainly isn't selling access to the president, because the guy's got zero access to the president. So 2 months after I was reached out to work on an Israeli social media campaign related to Iran, Brad gets this social media contract with Israel, paid through by a German entity called Havas Media Group. And I'm going to read you a part of Brad's initial FARA filing related to his deliverables for this particular contract. It says, quote, "Production and delivery of a minimum of 100 root creative assets per month, spanning video, audio, graphic, and written formats. Creation of 5,000 monthly variants of creative. At least 80% of content is tailored to Gen Z audiences across platforms, including TikTok, Instagram, YouTube, podcasts, and other relevant digital and broadcast outlets. Here's the kicker. Integration of narrative messaging into Salem Media Network properties and aligned distribution channels. And then lastly on this section, paid media campaigns delivering a minimum of 50 million impressions per month with a target average CPM under USD $2 across the combined budget pool." So that's what the FARA filing says.
6: Wow.
4: That's what it says. And
6: So that means that the Israeli government is paying Brad Parscale to spread its propaganda in the United States through various vectors, most of whom are MAGA influencer types.
4: So it doesn't specify MAGA influencer types actually in that contract. I just don't know what he's getting paid $1.5 million a month for.
0: Okay, so I went to Barton Springs, people all live in Austin. It's a big, giant, dammed off, 68-degree Edwards Aquifer spring. And I went and swam about three-quarters of a mile, trying to get back into swimming for cardio. I used to be at my peak. I swam up to 3 miles a day. But I went and swam, and I get out. I'm drying off, and a fellow walks over, white guy. And I guess you could say he looked Jewish, curly hair, whatever, young. And he goes, "Are you that guy?" And I said, "Yeah, I'm Alex Jones." And he looks at me, he goes, "You know, the Jews are great people. Jews are good." And I said, "Okay." He goes, "Well, you don't like Jews." And I just looked at the guy. I was supposed to be all guilty or something. And I said, "Well, that's not true." But I said, "I don't support Israel controlling our foreign and domestic policy. I don't control Israel putting in hundreds of millions of dollars to kick people out of Congress." And the guy starts just gibbering, "Jews are great people. Jews are great people." And I said, "I don't try to control Israel." And I said, "I'm done talking to you." And that was it. Like, he thought, like, pointing at me saying, "Jews are good people," like I was going to go, "Oh, God, I'm sorry, I love Hitler. Oh, God, I'm sorry, I don't love Hitler anymore." I don't love Hitler. I don't like Hitler. And I don't like foreign governments running us, and I don't like foreign governments coming in here and spending hundreds and hundreds and hundreds and hundreds and hundreds and hundreds and hundreds. I mean, you know it's in the billions. In propaganda, I don't want the Russians, the Chinese, anybody doing it. And Israel's like, "Hold my beer," to all of these people. And it's to get us into a war that closes the Strait of Hormuz and destroys the economy. And they want him to have boots on the ground. But Israel said, "We're not going to do boots on the ground." And they want Trump to invade the Strait of Hormuz, which they know will suck us fully into full commitment, and something that will make Vietnam look like a cakewalk. So that's where we are. And now Trump's saying he'll destroy all of Iran again if they don't open the strait. And he said, "And if you break a ceasefire again." Israel admittedly is the one that keeps breaking the ceasefire. I'm not a fan of the mullahs. I'm just going to report the truth. This is crazy. I said back when this started, I said, "If you can knock the mullahs out like you think in 4 days, good luck. But it's not going to happen." And it didn't. It didn't work. And calling people a Nazi only pisses them off. We'll be right back. Now, everybody's talking about forever chemicals, and there's a whole bunch of them, and they just basically never go away. And they've been directly linked to cancer, infertility, obesity, mind fog, neurological disorders exploding. There's a big study out, harmful forever chemicals in blood of almost every single American. 98.9% of the American people. And that's just these chemicals. That's less than 100 of those 58 different ones that are seen as PFASs. There are hundreds of other chemicals like atrazine, glyphosate, you name it, that are in the water supply. And most bottled water has it. Even if you've got well water runoff, it's got it. It's everywhere because the fuel additives, the list goes on and on. Processed foods, you name it. The thing to do is gravity-fed filters with the highest rated double carbon filters. There's two carbon filters in our unit, but each one has two layers in itself. So it's double carbon, each one, not just two filters. It has 3 gallons an hour of tap water, swamp water, pool water, and everything is non-detectable. These are the platinum standard of filters. The highest rated, highest tested. You can read the studies by top third-party firms that tested it, two different ones, thealshowstore.com. We got a limited run of these, the most beautiful stainless steel, the highest quality. These are like $100 less than similar units that aren't even as good. But those sold out. Several thousand come in early next week. You can pre-order those now, and then it'll probably be a month till a bigger order comes in. If you want to get at the head of the line so that when these come in, you will be shipped to you first, now is the time. Because I would imagine the way they're selling in about a week or so, I was talking to Big Leader Sponsor this morning, the pre-order will be sold out when it comes in, and we're going to take it off the site, no more pre-order for the time being. Once that happens, we're going to wait till a bigger shipment comes in because we don't, you know, like to even do pre-order, but this is so important. It supports the show. You commit to do it. You know you're going to get it. You're going to get it first. This is hands down an out-of-the-park major victory. 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

All right, we are back live, ladies and gentlemen, on this Sunday transmission. Thank you so much for joining us here this evening. 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We're very, very thankful for. But I've done an hour and a half and haven't plugged yet. Let me just tell you about the new Super Sale. Now, for 2 weeks, we're running the kickoff of summer sale, biggest sale of the year, across the board, up to 50% off. 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We're no longer offering buy one ultramethylene blue, get one free. 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The new sale that's been running since Friday ends tomorrow at midnight. It is bovine colostrum cellular recovery defense matrix with other key super herbs that supercharge it. This is a private label of a top concentrated brand in the country of bovine colostrum. A little scoop each day. Your nail, your hair, your eyesight, and if it's good for your surface, imagine what it's doing for your organs. The first 2 weeks of milk from a human, from a cow, from a donkey, from a giraffe, from a wolf, or from a blue whale. They're mammals too. They feed their young with milk. They have, you know, whales have little short hair on them too. Mammals are hot blooded. We have mammary glands. We feed our babies milk. Other key things like that. There's things similar to mammals that are possums, marsupials, but they're not quite us. But we're the same as a dolphin or a blue whale or a walrus. We're mammals. Or a rat. Or a coyote. Or a mountain lion. All mammals, the weird stuff about mammals is, you know, all mammals, male or female, whether it's a rat or a mountain lion or a human, empty your bladder in 21 seconds. Interesting. Did you know? Just a little factoid. Look it up. It's weird. There's all sorts of other little factoids. But in the first 2 weeks of any mammal, there is a clear milk. If you've ever had kids and you see your wife breastfeeding and, you know, the baby's suckling and gets, you know, full of milk and then kind of falls asleep and then runs out of their mouth, it's basically almost clear. It's a little bit milky and it's thick and it's colostrum. And in that is all the immunity of the mother and all of our ancestors. It's pure natural vaccines, super peptides, super amino acids. It's incredible. And if you go back hundreds and hundreds of years in Germany and England, only the royals could usually afford this. They had a sickly child, or the queen wasn't producing enough milk. They would say, give them the first 2 weeks of a cow's milk. And if you really had the money, because it was, you know, it was hard to find, you would want jackass milk. A jenny is a female donkey. German medical literature, British medical literature. Now, obviously, there's not big creameries, you know, that, where they have female donkeys. But second to that is cow. And it's not pasteurized. It hasn't been boiled, hasn't been heated up. It's super concentrated with the marshmallow root that somehow supercharges it. And I've told the story. My mother never wants to go on TV, but she did last year. But we should find that and rerun it. I'm in a restaurant. She's talking about it at my dad's birthday last year. And she goes, Alex, because I already knew she was taking bovine colostrum. So months and months before this actually came out, I said, hey, try this. I know you're into colostrum. I'm taking it too. A few months later, she goes, I want more of that. That's way better than my colostrum. Look, your dad was completely bald. I'm not kidding. And now all this hair is coming in. And hair that was gray started, she was showing me at the restaurant. She, it's coming in brown. This stuff is amazing. And if you take any of our products, take the methylene blue, take the T3 iodine, pure iodine, nobody else has got it, and take bovine colostrum. It is buy one, get one free until tomorrow night at midnight central at thealexjonesstore.com. And there are a bunch of other sales as well. It would take too long to go over it all, so I'm not going to. Now, this has a ridiculous name, but it deserves it. And Bigley made this product. I told him over a year ago, a year and a half ago, I said, listen, I want to make something better than Turbo Force. That was formulated like 6-7 years ago. It was great by a top formulator. I said, here's the formula.
I want it even better, even stronger. I know there's new stuff out that's even more powerful. So it's very similar form of the Turbo Force, but way stronger. It's super heavy, little bitty scoop, 10-hour clean energy without a letdown. This stuff is absolutely amazing. And it's got all these super nutrients and all of these special compounds. And it's got all this special high-end, time-release, naturally occurring stimulant from herbs and three different types of caffeine. It is amazing. So fast energy, but then it's smooth, 10 hours. Ultimate power is what it's called. 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Great pre-workout, great post-workout. It's Patriot Punch. 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Our great Zeolite Detox that chelates and pulls toxins out of the body. It's a private label, one of the top brands out there. That's 50% off. Also, we have the new American 250th birthday limited edition 4th of July apparel. These are some of the best designs, not just that Bigley ever made. These are some of the cleanest, best popping designs I've ever seen. Now, some of them I came up with the concepts, but what they did is incredible. But some of the other shirts I came up with are even better than what I did. Because, you know, they've done over 800 shirts now, most of them limited edition. Some are okay, some are amazing, some are the best. You can always tell what's nailed it. But I can always say, oh, that'll be a big seller. All of these are great sellers. All of these are very popular. They're very clean. Whole bunch of different designs. My favorite is the new kind of royal blue with America 250. Really clean. Got the Gadsden flag on the Betsy Ross flag, destroying tyrannies of 1776. We've got the America Ride Fast, Live Free, 1776. 350 years of freedom. Praise the Lord and pass the ammunition with the rattlesnake coiled around. A couple of high-powered semi-autos or full autos. Defund the deep state, 1776 free. It's all there at thealexjonesstore.com. But that one looks so good. I wore that in public the other day. I'm going to wear it on the show this week. And it just really pops. Really, really proud of it. And on the right-hand arm, it's got the Betsy Ross flag. And that's how we fund this operation.

0: So I'm very, very thankful to all of you. And then finally, I want to air this great little piece that Reese put together of Dr. Bigley. It's really funny, talking about what's in the water. But all the forever chemicals, all the atrazine, all of it, the biggest thing you can do is get a gravity-fed filter that has the highest rating, that takes it all out, with the nicest stainless steel housing at the lowest price you're going to find anywhere. And we've almost sold out of the shipment that's coming in. The first one came in, sold out in 3 days. I knew it would, because it's an amazing product. And the people that know gravity filters knew. More coming in, I think, Wednesday than those ship out. We were almost sold out of the pre-order, and then I'm not going to do pre-orders anymore for a while. I'm going to wait till more of them come in, so it's your last chance. You're going to get it right now. The platinum, highest line gravity fed filter. Get yours now. Here's the Dr. Bigley promo.
1: Hi, folks. Doc Bigley here. And today we're going to get to know our H2O.
2: Billy, what kind of water do you drink?
3: Why, tap water, of course. Ma says it keeps my teeth sparkly white.
2: I'm sorry to say it, Billy, but your mother is either plain ignorant or worse. A communist. Let me explain.
4: Tap water used to be safe to drink, but communist subversives in our government introduced fluoride into our nation's tap under the guise of dental health, when in reality, fluoride lowers your IQ, calcifies your pineal gland, and makes you susceptible to anti-capitalist mind viruses.
3: So you're telling me I'm a sap if I drink tap?
2: Yes, you are, Billy. Yes, you are. But don't despair. We've found a solution. Follow me. I'd like to tell you a tale of two frogs.
4: Frog number one has only ever drank unfiltered tap water, chock full of fluoride. Observe him listening to satanic music, abusing substances, and engaging in other perversions.
3: Look, Doc, they're trying to play leapfrog. They're pretty bad at it, though.
2: Avert your eyes, Billy. Let's continue.
4: Meanwhile, frog number two has only ever drank water that has been filtered for fluoride and other impurities. What a happy frog family.
3: Spill the secret, Doc. How do you get rid of the communist poisons?
4: With the new water filter system from the AlexJonesStore.com.
3: Say, Doc, may I have a glass?
2: Why, certainly. Well, that's just swell. No water in the water filter. Listen, I'm not mad at the crew, but I asked for real water in here 30 minutes ago and never got it.
3: Crew's in trouble again.
0: Oh, yes, they are. All right, so you've got the Israel lobby running around saying that if you don't accept total war, let Israel commit us to a greater Israel and put ground troops in Iran and nuke them, that we're all Hitler. And then running around trying to kick everybody out of Congress that doesn't go along with it and trying to censor everybody and spending billions of dollars propagandizing us illegally. And then you had the Carmelo Anthony case and all the racial attacks and craziness that happened there and just the insanity. And it's all divide and conquer. It's all so stupid. We're all getting chemtrailed. We're all getting 5G'd. They're all targeting everybody, Jewish, Christian, conservative, you know, liberal, whatever, with poison shots. It's just stupid. And I can show you 100 of these clips. I know you see them everywhere. Here's a black woman claims that black people aren't successful because they don't commit enough crimes against white people, and the only way they can gain respect is by becoming villains. Well, you're already got at least 20-1 black-on-white crime. And this is an attitude that's being taught, and the liberal corporate media runs this, and they run countless TV shows and movies where white people are the villains and white people are hunting down blacks and Hispanics and killing them. Statistically, it's not even really happening. It's very rare. But they create the illusion so these people actually believe this is happening. You got to fight. No, to be good in society, be productive, be hardworking, be steadfast, be honest. And you can still get ahead. You can also be a crook and join the system. But if you just run around beating up white people or killing them, yeah, Soros DAs will let you out a few times. You'll end up, though, you know, having a big rap sheet, not having a good job, and your main job will be just being let out of prison every time you attack somebody or kill somebody every few years, and then you'll a lot of times get killed because people will shoot back. So they're trying to start a race war. You can pretty much say we're already at a medium level of one. Same thing in Europe where it's open season on whites. This is just the stuff I saw today, and look at this. This has come out for a week. It's now confirmed it happened. These three losers jumped a white girl. They were yelling, "Free Carmelo," and stating that they were going to target the smallest white girl.

0: and he stabbed a white guy to death. I'm going to randomly go to a Walmart parking lot and stab a black person? What? Don't know who they are. Don't know what they've done because they're black, got brown skin. I mean, it's just, it's crazy. And then there's hundreds of these every day. Everybody always jokes as they call the thugs scholars. A scholar dances with joy after beating a man unconscious at an intersection. The scholar was driving the wrong way and collided with the victim, got mad, got out and beat him up, keeps beating him when he's on the ground. The cops show up, and the black cop tackles him. So, you know, a lot of great black folks out there. They're more pissed off than anybody. Imagine how this makes them feel. A firefighter stands by and refuses to even exit his SUV. Unbelievable. But the cops do show up, and I see these every day. That's what's so dangerous about these online purchases or going out and meet somebody to sell them something. Teen pulls a gun on father and son in Houston Facebook Marketplace deal, stealing their truck. A father and son were robbed at gunpoint in Houston after meeting a man through Facebook Market listing an e-bike, electric bike. The victim said he underestimated the suspect because he looked like a little kid and claimed to have walked from his aunt's house. HPD later caught the teen after chasing him into the brush in Jersey Village. He has been arrested and charged with aggravated robbery. Why do these people, and I got video of young whites doing it too, but statistically blacks are way more apt. What are they thinking? I saw a video last week of the same thing where a guy shows up to buy a bike with fake counterfeit. It's a white guy, but he's talking in, you know, thug lingo. And the guy says, hey, this is fake money. So he shoots him 15 times and kills him. Now the guy's going to be in prison for life or executed because he's white. If you're black, they let you out a few times. So let's go ahead and play those reports back to back. And then one more of a young white girl at a park with her two-year-old in her arms. And the blacks come and say, get out of here. That's our bench. That's our park. And then beat her up with the little kid. I mean, this is, imagine if white people, if you saw a video like this, cities would burn. And then you've got, of course, Caitlin Clark getting beat up, hit, stomped in the groin, punched in the throat. And then she gets condemned, even though she brings in half the money into the women's basketball league. It's insane. But this is the level of anti-white animus. Here's the video.
1: Black people, the reason why we're not getting nowhere is because we're not committing enough crimes against humanity. We're not.
0: True genius.
1: The Asians and Hispanics come around and call Stockholm Syndrome to these white motherfuckers. And we ain't do shit to them. And we the ones that they hate. When you become the villain, that's when people really respect you. And until we understand that... But you know what? We're not disgusting people, so it's not gonna happen.
2: These three losers reportedly set out and said that they were going to find the smallest white girl they could find to beat her up. And they did do that. They found a little white girl, they beat her up, and while they were doing that, they were chanting and screaming, free Carmelo. They went out of their way to go and try to beat up a white girl because they believe that Carmelo Anthony is, I don't know if they believe he's innocent or if they believe that he's justified to do what he did and then he shouldn't face any consequences. So they decided to go out and do their own hate crime. That's what it is. They went out of their way to do a hate crime. They better be charged with a hate crime because if three white people went out of their way, so they're going to find a small black person, beat them up, and then start making comments such as that of, I don't know, of free whoever, that would be considered a hate crime. This needs to be charged as hate crime and see what happens. And make an example out of them.
0: Imagine a black man, or he's about 18, black man, is driving the wrong way, runs into the front of your car. You get out to give him insurance, and he kicks him over and over in the head, stomps him, beats him with some type of object, and is jumping up and down like he's Mike Tyson, beating him. It goes on and on. And then the cops come and tackle the guy and take him to jail. The judge will probably let him go, give him an award. Beating the white devil. I mean, kicking him full power jump kicks into the head, into the throat. I mean, imagine the disconnect. Oh, I'm mad. I'm going the wrong way. I hit you. So now I'm going to try to kill you. and the black cop tackles him. Because he starts rushing another cop. I mean, this is just cuckoo town, man. Absolute cuckoo town. I can show you 100 more. I'm not like cherry picking this. And it's happening too, statistically, other groups are increasing. I got a bunch of videos here. Like in Spain, where a little 13-year-old girl just sits on a chair right next to where her family had chairs. She sat in the wrong chair. I've done that many times at the beach when you got chairs, you know, reserved. People say, hey, that's my chair. Oh, sure. And this guy literally starts slamming her head, choking her, trying to kill her, and then everybody starts beating each other. I mean, and this is happening more and more. People are going crazy. The statistics are there. And look, I keep using old FBI statistics, 20-1 black on white crime. It's actually like 40-1. I mean, it's there. Everybody knows it. 9 out of 10 blacks get attacked by black people, and it's a small minority of young black men, but it's been greenlit. Here's another video in Houston. I see these every day. And it's not just black people doing it. It's whites, Hispanics are coming up, just robbing people. They're coming to buy. Usually it's a motorcycle or a bike, and they just steal your car and shoot you. Here's the video. He pulls a gun.
3: I'm sorry.
0: That's not a black kid. That's a white kid.
3: Please,
0: or Hispanic.
3: The key's in there. Please, in there.
0: But he's notice he's got the whole gang lingo that the CIA put out a gangster rap on record in the 80s. And now he steals their truck. So, yeah, I mean, this is just crazy. And, of course, he's going to go to prison now for a long time. What are these people thinking? They're not based in reality. Now, look at this. This is just one example. I see this every day. The film is called Miss Meadows 2014. There's constant new ones out, but it's the opposite, basically, of who the perpetrators are than Citizen Vigilante, the big viral film they're banned in Germany. And she goes around killing a whole bunch of white men that are all criminals in the town because they're white. And this is just Hollywood, where, again, you can have plenty of whites as criminals in movies. Show other people as criminals, too. The point is, don't push this illusion that only white people commit crime. Yeah, just roll a little bit of a shooting this guy.
4: Why don't you and I get some lunch, and you can read some of those poems to me?
5: No, thank you. I prefer to read silently.
4: I think you're pretty cute, don't you?
5: I'm going to walk away now. I suggest you let me.
4: Get in.
5: Are you threatening me?
4: Get in!
5: Toodaloo. Mrs. Davenport, what are you doing?
6: The Department of Corrections released nearly 2,000 prisoners over the last 6 months because
0: now
6: of
0: let's shift gears into Caitlin Clark. She makes half the money, doubled their purse. They hate her for years. She's constantly getting beat up every game. She didn't even complain when she got kicked in the groin, punched in the neck. All this stuff goes on. We can show them a slow-mo of that. And then now, other players are doing things like when they get bumped into, pointing their finger, and everybody is saying that that's the ultimate crime that you can commit. She almost triggered a BLM 2.0 by pointing her index finger. And of course, I'm talking about Sophie Cunningham. I almost want to watch the women's NBA now because it's like gladiatorial sport. We'll show you some footage of that. All she does is point her finger, and the other team just completely flips out over it. And this is the black against white against black crap that is totally mindless. While the globalists rule over us and control us, it came out in the WikiLeaks. Hillary was talking to top psychologists at universities, the heads of psychology departments, about upping the racial division so that we wouldn't unify against the globalists. Overhead shots. A lot of incredible memes have come out of her. And she is a looker, too, and really funny. Here she is, Hollywood, make the call. Boom. Here's another one. So having a lot of fun with that. Look at this one. Sistine Chapel riff there. All right, we are out of time. I'm telling you, this talk show host is amazing. When we launch the full network, when we get more crew and the bigger studios get open, thanks for your support. I want to see Edward Zoll doing a show. He's going to quarterback all these huge guests. Greg Bovino, former head of the Border Patrol, dropping bombshells. They're going to be looking at the latest poison shots they're covertly giving the military. mRNA, MKUltra hearings now back on for next week in Congress. CIA freaking out. Massive Sunday Night Live coming up now on these feeds at Real Hog Shows on X and Rumble.
7: 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Today's presentation will be about methylene blue and you.
8: Dr. Bigley, what does methylene blue do?
7: Great question, Billy. It has to do with your mitochondria, the powerhouse of your cells. Let's bring out the mitochondria now!
9: Right.
7: As I was saying, methylene blue supercharges your mitochondria, which does wonders for your mental clarity, stamina, and overall pep. Just look at him go!
8: Gee, Dr. Bigley, he must have drank a lot of methylene blue. He was bouncing off the walls.
7: Right you are, Billy. He sure drank a lot. Let's continue, shall we?
10: Billy, did you know that methylene blue can cure communism?
8: No, sir. Can I see?
10: Why, certainly, Billy. Take a look over there.
7: Behold, Ivan, a Ruski doggedly determined to undermine our way of life. Careful, Billy. He bites. Oh! Look! Vodka. Potato hooch. Watch. The communism is slowly leaving his body.
8: Wow! The methylene blue cured the red right out of him.
10: So, how do you feel?
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12: Thank
13: and
12: you.
13: Venezuela's interim leader, Delcy Rodriguez. Now, for decades, to put some context into this, the Venezuelan people have really seen a side of the U.S. that's been rather hostile. First, for example, during Maduro's rule, right, the U.S. imposed all these economic sanctions. Then after his removal, the mood really became transactional under Rodriguez.
14: France continued to swelter under record-breaking temperatures this week, leading the French Prime Minister to activate the country's highest public health emergency level. Forecasters say the most dangerous heat is now shifting eastward across the European continent. Ross Cullen has more from Paris.
15: The situation is slightly better. We are now below 40 degrees. Today here in Paris it is 36, so that is better to be a few degrees cooler. It is still very hot in a city with no air conditioning. It's going to be 41 degrees this afternoon in the far east of France, and then that is going to move into Germany, the Czech Republic and Austria over the weekend, where they're expecting 41 to 42 degrees there on Sunday.
14: U.S. Secretary of State Marco Rubio spent much of the week in the Middle East. His itinerary included meetings with Gulf Cooperation Council representatives in Bahrain on Thursday in what was the last leg of a three-nation tour to build support for the Memorandum of Understanding that Washington signed with Tehran. Before leaving Kuwait, Mr. Rubio defended the decision to lift sanctions on Iran, calling it a temporary 60-day measure. Fiona Mee has more from Dubai.
16: There's been consistent messaging here from the Secretary of State with all of his Gulf allies here in the region, and he's really attempted to propose this memorandum of understanding as a mechanism for peace in the region rather than a concession to Tehran. And he has done that. We saw him sit down here in the United Arab Emirates on Wednesday morning, really setting out security as the main priority, given the UAE was the main target of the hostility very early on and received over 2,500 missiles intercepted here.
14: Andy Burnham is on course to become Britain's next Prime Minister, possibly without a contest, after securing the support of more than 200 Labour lawmakers, well above the threshold needed to get on the ballot. Nominations are due to open on the 9th of July. British Prime Minister Sir Keir Starmer announced his resignation, but he remains in office until a successor is chosen. Ollie Barrett, reporting from London, says Burnham could be on the steps of Downing Street by mid-July if no challenger emerges to force a full leadership ballot.
15: Andy Burnham at the moment is the only person who's really put his head above the parapet, and he looks overwhelmingly likely to win and could well be the only candidate that can gather enough support from MPs to even get into the race. In that scenario, he will actually effectively become Prime Minister on the 17th of July after an announcement that the race is ending with only him in it on the 16th of July. So he could well be on the steps of Downing Street on the 17th of July, having been asked by the King to form a government.
14: And the United Nations says a new cholera outbreak in Sudan is worsening, with drone strikes forcing the closure of medical facilities and water stations. The outbreak was officially declared last Tuesday, barely 3 months after the previous epidemic, which infected more than 124,000 people and killed over 3,500, was declared over. The disease has now spread beyond West Kordofan into neighbouring North Kordofan state. Naba Mohideen reports from Port Sudan.
9: The situation in Ubaid is deteriorating every day as the city is witnessing siege-like conditions, just like the situation in Al-Fashir before it fell under the RSF control on October 2025. Reports on the ground saying that civilians are suffering multiple drone attacks on a daily basis targeting water infrastructure, water plants, electricity, fuel depots.
14: From Feature Story News in New York, I'm Mitch McCann, and that was the Week in Review.
17: As a police officer, I constantly live in fear that I might be filmed brutalizing a civilian. It's something you know from the time you're a cadet. The slightest civil rights infraction in front of anyone who's looking, and the next thing you know, you're surrounded by cameras and trending on Twitter. No cop should have to worry about that. Practically every precinct I know has somebody serving desk duty just for acting on deeply rooted prejudices when somebody had a recording device on them. It happened to my partner, and it even happened to our own captain. One day, he's just kicking an unarmed pedestrian in the ribs when all of a sudden people with cameras are everywhere, and then they just start shooting what he was doing. All 6 minutes of it. I can't help but think sometimes that could have been me ending up at that desk job. You never know which day of total impunity will be your last, but for a cop, that's just our daily reality.
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0: 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Give us a call, let us know what you're thinking about this evening. The phone number here is 603-283-6160. In the studio tonight, you got Stu.
1: Kahuna.
2: And Richie Rich.
0: And, well, since it's a call-in show, and we already have a caller.
2: People are waiting to get on.
0: Shall we just go to the phone? It's Sarah in New Mexico.
2: Voices
0: Sarah,
2: must be heard.
0: Sarah, what's on your mind tonight?
3: Oh, yeah. I can't believe it. You took me on at 5 o'clock? This is unbelievable.
0: Yes, well, 5 o'clock. 7
2: o'clock
0: Eastern,
2: here.
0: Yes.
2: Yes, 5 o'clock
3: in
2: New Mexico.
3: Eastern, because it's 5 o'clock here in New Mexico time. But
2: well, you called at 5 o'clock,
3: like
2: so we took you on at 5 o'clock.
0: That's
3: oh
0: right.
3: God.
0: I remember listening to Free Talk Live from 5 to 8.
2: Yeah.
0: Yeah.
2: I'm just saying, unless there's other callers on the line, we usually take calls when they call in.
0: Mm-hmm.
2: Right? Like, the only reason Sarah waits is because she's usually not the first caller.
0: Yep.
2: But if someone's on the
3: really?
2: Line, we answer.
3: Oh, okay.
0: Yep. If somebody calls, we answer.
3: Well, that's really impressive. So, I just want to explain that remember my network company? So, we have this nonprofit, if they apply, they qualify for 5% products. So it's kind of like encourages, like, oh, if I get put under this church, whatever I buy, 5% would go to 5% product. And I have talked to maybe 10 churches about this program. And they all look at me like I'm just nonsense. Or they think I'm scam, or they don't understand what I'm talking about,
1: Sarah, yeah, so I was a little confused. By 5% product, do you mean multi-level marketing?
0: Yes.
3: Well,
0: this is the thing.
3: Well,
0: she's been in for a while.
1: Okay.
3: Yeah,
2: keep
3: it's a network marketing, but I don't call it the MLM because we don't have distribution. We don't buy and resell. That's an MLM. Like, Amway is an MLM. Mary Kay is an MLM because you have to buy first.
0: But it's a pyramid scheme in that you sign people up under your name, right?
2: If you're good.
3: Well, under my group, below me.
0: Yes, so there you go.
3: This?
0: So pyramid scheme,
1: Ponzi scheme.
2: It's not. It's neither of those. And even like, I will defend the MLM and the network marketing.
0: Hey, a pyramid scheme is not necessarily a bad thing. If you get in there, if you're smart enough to see where you are in the thing and you get in somewhere in the top third, you can make some money.
2: Yeah. But like even a corporate structure appears like a pyramid, right? And it's not a scheme. It's
3: anything you think about
2: board.
3: It, it's a pyramid. Even churches are pyramid. You got the people at the top. You got people, the executive, people administrate. You got people underneath.
2: Yeah.
3: So it's kind of like all a pyramid.
0: So it's a pyramid setup, maybe or maybe not a scam.
2: Right.
0: Yeah.
2: But everything's hierarchical ends up like a pyramid. There's one guy up top, and then delegation starts from there.
0: Does kind of seem that way, huh?
3: So I'm trying to, let me try to explain. Nobody understands what I'm talking about. Let me try to explain. So I'm signed up as a monthly customer, okay? So I have talked to 10 different churches that I've been going to, and the pastors are, like, dodging me, and then this church, they have another pastor, so I can't talk to the regular pastor. There's this new pastor.
1: Why are they dodging you?
0: Probably because she shows up once every 10th week.
3: Well, it seems like the anchor church that I went to, they have a regular pastor, and he's not there today. Some other pastors, like, they're trying to avoid me because they don't want to hear what I'm trying to explain to them how this nonprofit works. They don't even want to hear it, my explanation. So, you know, I'm trying to explain this to you guys.
2: Maybe a big contribution to the church will clear their ears out.
0: Mm-hmm.
3: Well, you know, I have made big contributions, $500 contributions, and they don't want to hear nothing either.
2: Okay.
3: They're like, we don't want to be a part of it. They don't even want me to explain what's going on.
1: Well, they're probably leery of it because they probably think it's a scheme.
2: Because God's the top of their pyramid.
0: Yeah, they got their, they got their own hustle going.
1: It's competition.
0: They don't want to split their attention. They want to focus on the one hustle they already have.
1: And they can maintain a monopoly.
3: Well, but the whole thing of this whole, the business set up behind this nonprofit is, you know how there's the fundraisers, restaurants, all kinds of, if you buy this cosmetic, 2% will help with the human trafficking. I bought a lipstick like that. So it's kind of like the same concept.
2: You bought a lipstick that helps with human trafficking?
3: Well, I bought this, like a lipstick from, like, Sprouts. And it says that 2% of it will help, you know, programs to help rescue human trafficking victims. Yeah. And I'm like, oh, wow.
1: Do you believe that it really helps?
3: Well, it's
1: an honest question.
3: I would be suspicious that it
0: actually just goes to the people that are actually doing the bad stuff anyways.
3: So this is the same concept. You have to be a real nonprofit, 501c3, because they need that form, and you have to fill out this form. And once you're set up, all the customers that get put under the church, whatever they order, gets 5% to that church for free products. But I don't get, nobody understands. It gives me any time to understand it. But the whole business, the company's doing this, so all the church members, they're very dedicated to their church. I mean, they really are.
2: So let me ask you a question. Let me ask you a question based on your approach, Sarah, and I'll try to tie this in with what I do professionally at my real job. So I got people on the phones whose job it is to set appointments, and I interview new people, I tell them the job is threefold, right? You have to, number one, you have to identify a need. And if there's a need, then you qualify it to make sure the job is big enough for our undertaking. And then if that's the case, then you go ahead and like close it, right? So as you're approaching these churches and you're trying to pitch this like 5%, have you even identified a need that those churches need the product you're trying to get them a discount on?
3: Yeah, I guess they have to, like you say, they have to have a need. Oh, you know, that 5%.
2: 5% doesn't matter if there's no need, right? So if you're going to all these churches and they've like, they're clearly, they don't need whatever you're selling, right? Maybe move away from the church model and find an organization that like has a need, right? If you're moving,
0: that's a good point. If this company you were working for sold Bibles, I bet this church would be a lot more interested.
2: Right. But if they sell like home cosmetics, like soap and shampoos, and that maybe like a homeless shelter that's a nonprofit, right, could use soap and toothpaste
0: or an elderly care home or something.
2: Something like that. Yeah.
3: That's a really good point, because I think there is the nonprofit. It's a nonprofit that helps human trafficking victims. I think it's called the Dream Center. You're right. And they are always needing soap, shampoo, toiletries, all those body care deodorants products. You are right. And then they definitely have a 501c3. And
2: there
3: if they
2: go.
3: Qualify, yeah, but yeah, you are right. I mean, the only thing I get convinced
2: that. That a lot as well.
3: Yeah, so you set up an appointment for, what do you do? For what? Is it the, are you a
2: My main job is home beautification and exterior remodels. So we do roofing, siding, windows, and doors.
3: Oh my God. And then people just think that you're a scam too, right?
2: Yeah,
3: people
2: all the time. But if someone needs roofing, siding, windows, and doors, then we go, hey, that's what we do, and we'll give you a quote for free. We'll come to your house and give you a free quote, right? People take the appointment. Because there's no risk until our sales guy shows up and pitches the product. And even then, there's no risk because we're still competing with all the other local contractors that can likely undercut us.
3: But who pays you? It's the company that gets the job. They pay your company for
2: This is an internal marketing operation. I work for the company. My operators work for the company. And the sales guys work for the company. The installers work for the company, but we buy product from vendors.
3: Yeah.
2: So when someone says, like, I need a roof, and they sign on the dotted line to have us install the roof, then we go get the roof materials from a vendor, and then we go out there and install the roof.
0: So it sounds like Richie has sent you in the right direction to get more people signed up.
2: Identify the need.
0: That's right. Thanks for the call tonight,
2: Part one,
0: Sarah.
2: Do they need what you're offering? Mm. If they don't, you're barking up the wrong tree.
0: Mm-hmm.
2: You don't have to, like, manufacture demand. You just have to find the people demanding it.
0: It'll be interesting next time she calls to find out whether she was able to apply the knowledge that you've imparted to her.
2: It's still a skill, man. It's going to take some practice, regardless of my advice.
0: Mm. So, Big Kahuna, you were riding motorcycle around with some other people that ride motorcycles around?
1: Yeah.
2: Leather-clad, hairy gentlemen all gathered in one place.
1: Yeah, Laconia Bike Week, one of the major bike rallies in this country. And
0: Is it like a week-long biker festival?
1: Yep. Laconia, New Hampshire, near Lake Winnipesaukee.
0: Okay.
2: You said one of the major ones. It's literally the only one I've ever heard of.
0: So well, Sturgis.
1: Sturgis.
2: Oh, yeah, okay. All right.
1: It's Sturgis, and you got Daytona.
2: I've never heard of Daytona.
0: Being from out west, I had never heard of Laconia until I came out. All right. But Sturgis was a famous thing everybody had heard of.
1: Yeah, okay. So I think it ran from Saturday the 13th till today is actually the last day. But I was out there a week ago for 3 days, and it was great. I mean, here's the thing. When we were talking about this before, you know, if you listen to the one news outlet here in New Hampshire, right?
2: The one TV station.
1: You know, according to them,
2: one radio station.
1: And I watched the clip because I had heard this. They said, you know, it's potentially the attendance was down this year 20 to 25%. They claim because of gas prices. Right, that was the main reason.
2: You put that in air quotes. Like,
1: well,
2: you don't think gas prices are a problem for people?
1: I'm not saying that they're not higher, but you know, I talked to some people about that, and hey, motorcycles get great gas mileage.
2: Okay.
1: And yes, I would think it's on the list of reasons why you may or may not go, but I don't think it's like high on the list. In other words,
0: how big are those tanks on a motorcycle? Like 2.5
1: gallons? I mean, I've got a Harley, one of the bigger ones. It's about 6 gallons, I think.
0: What's the range on that?
1: Close to 300 miles, believe it.
0: Yeah, okay.
1: Yeah, so, I mean, it's...
0: That's what I was expecting.
1: It's
0: so I don't think fuel prices are...
1: That's what I was thinking. You know,
0: unless it's just that, you know, fuel prices, because for their daily driving, and that's got them...
2: Well, when you're used to filling up your Harley for $30, and now it's $60.
1: Well, yeah. Right? Yeah, I'm not saying that it's not a factor. I don't think it's, like... I don't think that's going to drive attendance that much, but I can tell you this, being there, it was packed. Like, if you didn't get down to, if anybody has been there, Weir's Beach is the main drag there, where all the bikers kind of congregate and pack, and they've got bars down there, and if you weren't down there early, you couldn't find a place to park.
0: Is this your first time?
1: That was my first time, like, during bike week. I had been there before, like, off-season. The interesting thing is there were tons of cops around. I mean, like, you think about bikers and, you know, kind of wild and burnouts, and anybody doing a burnout, like, there are cops there, like, on the spot writing tickets. They even have, like, there's, like, painted lines, and if you're, like, you know, a few inches over the painted line, they come out and write you a ticket. I mean, it was crazy.
0: So what happens when a biker gets pulled over? The rest of the bikers just pretend they don't see it?
1: Oh, no, I mean, there's dudes around there videoing it, and people stand around and watch, you know.
2: Were the bikers anti-cop or like pro-cop in that situation?
1: I don't know. I mean, probably anti-cop, but I mean, it's not like they're doing anything about it either.
2: Okay.
1: You know? I just talking to some of the old timers are like, yeah, it's not the way it used to be. And, you know, we used to get away with a lot more stuff. And it's just, it wasn't the type of environment necessarily that I envisioned.
2: It used to be an underground thing, and now it's commercialized.
1: Yeah,
2: oversaw bus.
1: Yeah, and then when you're down at Weir's Beach, all it is like T-shirt vendors and, you know, fried chicken and stuff like that. You know, like a carnival.
2: Okay, so, I like fresh squeezed lemonade, man.
1: Yeah,
2: fried chicken, fresh squeezed lemonade.
1: But you know, a beautiful country. I mean, and you know, if you ride motorcycles, I mean, if you haven't attended, I mean, despite what I just said, I mean, it's just gorgeous there, and I went on a couple long rides, and it's just awesome.
0: Yeah.
1: Yeah.
0: I inadvertently ended up at one motorcycle rally ever. It was in Austin, Texas.
1: By mistake or just
0: Well, I just had a thing that was going
2: like
0: on.
2: Like Pee Wee Herman shows up on his bicycle?
0: No, there was a BMX charity event that I was filming for there.
1: Okay.
0: And, it wasn't too out of hand. They did the breeze ride.
1: Yeah.
0: Is that what they call it?
1: Yeah.
0: And where they ride their motorcycles naked. And they had, like, motorized bar stools and lots of day drinking. And I didn't see any, like, crazy peel outs or, like people roasting their tires.
1: Yeah.
0: I didn't see a whole lot of shenanigans or...
1: I mean, they still have the stuff, like, that you would think would be at a biker rally, like the wet t-shirt contest.
0: Mm-hmm.
1: I mean, there were plenty of opportunities for that at the High Octane Saloon, which is one of the big biker bars there.
0: Yeah.
2: Did you enter?
1: I skipped it this time. Maybe if I practice, maybe next year, but... But, there was stuff like that.
0: I suspect what happens to these biker festivals is that they get started by these diehard biker people that are quite rowdy and like to have a real good time. And then slowly over time, businessmen infiltrate them.
1: Yeah.
0: And they come out and they're doing their weekend warrior biker thing. And
2: that was capitalism.
0: They get full acceptance and everything, and they're, but you can tell the difference.
1: It's interesting because... I've been up there a few times, I'd say over the last 10 years, and there's a lot of new construction, like, right around that area.
0: Mm-hmm.
1: There's a website, I'm not going to name it now, but, like, literally brand new condos right on the little hill where you roll down into Weir's Beach that have a nice overlook right into Lake Winnipesaukee. And I looked, it said only 5 units remaining, right? So I looked it up, and the prices start at $750,000, right?
2: Wow, okay.
1: And this is on property. I'm like, oh, that wasn't there the last time I came here. So it's like everywhere else, just tons of new construction, big money. And I suspect that people paying those prices because they want to be there and around the lake and stuff, they may not be as accepting of these types of events. So, they kind of use their influence to... Hey, we need a lot. We need a big police presence there this week.
0: I don't want
1: these troublemakers.
0: Bring some
1: in
0: order.
1: Town.
2: I'm not a big fan of the cops.
0: Order and regulation.
1: Neither am I.
2: But groups of bikers on the road is like my second least favorite groups of people on the road behind bicyclists.
1: Okay,
2: I just don't like motorcycle groups on the road.
1: Okay.
0: Yeah.
1: Well,
0: they're rather discourteous, aren't they?
2: Yes.
0: Uh-huh. Yeah, I've experienced this too.
2: That's a polite way of putting it.
0: We have a caller on the line. Not that people in, cars and trucks aren't discourteous too. But
2: sure, but like the bikes act as a group, right? And they, they block lanes and they, they impede traffic.
0: We have a caller on the line. We're going to go to the phones. Waller, wireless caller, you're on Free Talk Live. What's on your mind?
4: Hey guys, my name's Owen. Am I on the line?
0: Yes,
4: Owen.
2: You're on the air.
0: Hi, Owen.
4: I don't know. I was just on X and I saw, you popped up and I've been sort of dealing with it.
1: Welcome.
4: I've been sort of dealing with like an ethical dilemma lately.
2: Tell us about it.
0: Richie's good at these.
4: And I just,
0: Richie's good at these. Let's hear it.
4: All right, so
2: Dumper.
4: I moved up to Minnesota to my dad's cabin in February from Florida, and just had a rough go of it the past 4 or 5 years. Made and lost about $1.2 million, and
2: I'm already jealous.
1: How'd that happen, by the way? That's a lot of money to lose.
0: Did you check the couch?
4: Yeah, that's funny. So, it started with...
2: Subreddit Wall Street Pets.
4: It started with the coronavirus, dude. So I had a blind company that I was doing pretty well. I made $230,000 in 2019. Just me, and a couple of helpers, and then the coronavirus shut me down, and then... I had a couple of people relying on me to live, like this one guy had 2 kids and I'm already justifying it, but basically, I knew a guy, whose dad owned this abandoned Hershey's chocolate factory in Canada that he turned into like a weed thing. Mm-hmm. And, I got desperate and I like got in trouble, but I got off, whatever. Basically I got in trouble and then I was living in my boat down by the river.
0: Got in trouble for ganja smuggling?
4: Yeah, 187 pounds of pot. And then,
0: well, thank you for your service. And then, I'm sorry you got in trouble.
4: Then my family cut me off because my cousin.
2: Kilos.
1: Yeah.
4: Yeah, so then my cousin was becoming a DEA agent, and so my whole family had to cut me off, and my cousin got my girlfriend at the time pregnant. So I got completely exiled, dude. And then I was just like, it turned into this thing. It's like a snowball effect. Like everything's going wrong.
1: Yeah, there's a lot of stuff going on there, man.
4: So the investigator was, he was very kind to me. He just sort of understood like where I was going.
5: LRN.FM.
4: You know, like, this is your shot.
0: Sorry
4: don't fuck
0: about
4: it up.
0: That. We had to
2: he said it again. He said it twice. I don't know if you got...
0: The dump hadn't rebuilt. Yeah.
2: Okay, all right.
0: I don't know if... Yeah, it shouldn't be there.
2: All right.
0: Okay, anyways.
2: Oh, apologies.
0: Sorry about that one. We have FCC regulations. You can call back another night. But we have a one call per night policy.
2: Especially if you drop the F-bomb twice.
1: Although, you know, he was getting into it, so... You can kind of understand why that happened.
2: It was interesting. I was intrigued by the call.
1: Yeah, I was having a little trouble following because there's so many things. But yeah.
2: Yeah, but this isn't the After Hours podcast. Yeah,
1: correct.
2: Follow the rules.
0: Indeed.
1: I do want to find out the rest of that story, though.
2: We'll put you in contact with Owen during the break.
0: Yeah.
2: It turned out like the cops were chasing him, and as he got into his car, they started pulling on his leg and pulling on his leg and pulling his leg, just like I'm pulling yours.
0: Definitely. So, sounds like bike week was fun, but not as much fun as you were hoping for.
1: Yeah, that's about right. But I mean, I would go again, but not as psyched about it as I was before last week.
0: Well, rumor has it there are some roving e-bike gangs in California now, so on that topic, maybe we'll get into that.
2: Hex Angels.
0: Unless callers want to talk about something else, they can call in at 603-283-6160 and let us know what they're thinking about. This is Free Talk Live.
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7: From Feature Story News in New York, I'm Mitch McCann with the Week in Review. The death toll from Venezuela's twin earthquakes rose sharply to at least 589 on Friday, with the United States pledging $150 million in aid and deploying military assets to support the rescue effort. The rapid American response comes after a period of diplomatic realignment between Washington and Caracas following the removal of former President Nicolas Maduro earlier this year. Before the quake struck on Wednesday, the United Nations said nearly 8 million people in Venezuela were already in need of humanitarian support. Alistair D'Souza has more from Washington.
8: Remember, we had this military intervention by the U.S. right earlier this year that saw the Venezuelan then-president Nicolas Maduro remove, bringing a reset in relations between the U.S. and Venezuela's interim leader, Delcy Rodriguez. Now, for decades, to put some context into this, the Venezuelan people have really seen a side of the U.S. that's been rather hostile. First, for example, during Maduro's rule, right, the U.S. imposed all these economic economic sanctions, then after his removal, the mood really became transactional under Rodriguez.
7: France continued to swelter under record-breaking temperatures this week, leading the French Prime Minister to activate the country's highest public health emergency level. Forecasters say the most dangerous heat is now shifting eastward across the European continent. Ross Cullen has more from Paris.
5: The situation is slightly better. We are now below 40 degrees. Today here in Paris it is 36, so that is better to be a few degrees cooler. It is still very hot in a city with no air conditioning. It's going to be 41 degrees this afternoon in the far east of France, and then that is going to move into Germany, the Czech Republic and Austria over the weekend, where they're expecting 41 to 42 degrees there on Sunday.
7: U.S. Secretary of State Marco Rubio spent much of the week in the Middle East. His itinerary included meetings with Gulf Cooperation Council representatives in Bahrain on Thursday in what was the last leg of a three-nation tour to build support for the Memorandum of Understanding that Washington signed with Tehran. Before leaving Kuwait, Mr. Rubio defended the decision to lift sanctions on Iran, calling it a temporary 60-day measure. Fiona Mee has more from Dubai.
9: There's been consistent messaging here from the Secretary of State with all of his Gulf allies here in the region, and he's really attempted to propose this understanding, memorandum of understanding, as a mechanism for peace in the region rather than a concession to Tehran, and he has done that. We saw him sit down here in the United Arab Emirates on Wednesday morning, really setting out security as the main priority, given the UAE was the main target of the hostility very early on and received over 2,500 missiles intercepted here.
7: From Feature Story News in New York, I'm Mitch McCann, and that was the Week in Review.
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1: Kahuna.
2: And Richie Rich.
0: Let's see. Last segment, we talked to Sarah. We talked to somebody who had to get dumped.
1: Owen.
0: We talked about bike.
1: Owen.
0: Yeah. So unfortunate.
1: We didn't get to the dilemma.
0: Stupid FCC.
3: Yeah, we get to the punchline,
0: I was okay
3: line,
0: with
3: man.
0: The words, but, you know, rules.
1: Oh, stage. Yeah. I'm fine with the words, just not in this environment. Yeah. Right? And that's unfortunately the way it is for now.
0: Yep. Unfortunate. We were going to talk about a new form of bike gangs.
1: Sure. So I call them the Hex Angels. This is from MSN.com, I believe. California's new Hells Angels. Teens on e-bikes cut a path of danger.
3: I'm scared already.
1: I feel like this is just an extension of the dirt bikes. Like, you know, the people who ride the dirt bikes to the streets and they ride their four-wheelers to the streets or whatever.
3: Yeah.
1: And similar to the motorcycles, right? They're, as Stoop said, just discourteous.
0: They certainly are.
1: And usually when they're, like, being discourteous, I'm like, I don't care if they die. Like, hit them. Just plow right through them. Lessons need to be taught. But if you just want to ride, right, and not be discourteous, like, cool. Just yield. Signs of the exploding popularity of e-bikes are everywhere. Riders are showing up in massive groups at the beach. Kids are popping wheelies on quiet residential roads. And
0: popping wheelies? Oh, no.
1: Right, which is cool, right? Like,
0: popping wheelies is so cool.
1: Do your wheelie, but if you do your wheelie in front of me and slow down because you can't control it, right? Like, now you're being discourteous. Go away.
0: Yeah,
1: so that's my general opinion. Like, if you could do it safely and maintain the speed and not slow down traffic,
0: you gotta,
1: like, tip my hat to you, sir. Yes, yes. Display your skills, not this nonsense. Popping wheelies on quiet residential roads, and scores of others are showing up in emergency rooms with cuts, broken bones, or worse. Yes, like, life lessons. We don't need, this is one of those things, like, we don't need the cops to teach the lessons, right? Writing tickets for being an inch over the line.
3: Exactly.
1: Right? Like, you fall, and you damage things, and you're broken, yourself is broken, you damage property, you have liable for that. Like, those are the life lessons. An 81-year-old was allegedly killed in Lake Forest after a 14-year-old crashed into him after he was spotted doing wheelies. In Yorba Linda, a 12-year-old was critically injured while riding a modified e-motorcycle. In Oceanside, a rider fled from police in a chase that reached speeds of up to 50 miles an hour. And in Huntington Beach, a man was attacked after riding his scooter through a crowd of more than 100 young e-bike riders. Now, with graduations underway and summer around the corner, police across the state are looking for ways to pump the brakes on dangerous e-bike riding. If these bikes are not treated with respect and care, it could be just as dangerous as handing over firearms, said Officer Brandon Pawn, a collision investigator with the Los Angeles Police Department. I'm going to interject here, because, like, for a long time, I mean, this, I don't know how when the culture started, but street racing has always been a culture. Right. People, you know, back in the 80s, people were really upset with skateboarders, you know, being on the sidewalk and, like, rail grinding the bus stop benches.
3: Yeah.
1: Right. And, like, the cities or the state, you know, the community, whatever, started developing places for these people to, like, ply their trade safely.
3: Like skate parks,
1: places built racetracks.
3: Yep.
1: Right. It's like, oh, don't race on the street. Just go down the track. Yep. And it's, you know, you get the same thrill.
3: Yeah.
1: Right. But you're just off. You know, if you don't give them a place to do it, they end up doing it on the street.
3: Yeah.
1: So I'm not saying that public money should be spent. Right. But, like, some entrepreneur, like, with an eye for profitability might be able to build something on some land somewhere that'll give these, you know, kids the thrill they're looking for. And, you know, it'll still be dangerous, right? If you pop a wheelie, you know, you still could screw it up, fall and crash and end up in the hospital. But at least you're not going to put...
0: The 81-year-olds would not hang out there.
1: Right. That's not where you're going to find 81-year-olds. So, right. That 81-year-old will be safer, you know, otherwise, and you'll have a place for the motorcycles to ride, right? Or, you know, or dirt bike track, right? When that, you know, for that was a thing.
0: Back to that sentence, by the way, just the way it sounded when you read it. It said he a teenager ran into and killed an 81-year-old man after being spotted popping wheelies earlier, almost like he was mad that he couldn't do his wheelies, and so he ran into that guy on purpose.
1: But, well, it also said allegedly, so like they don't know if the 81-year-old was killed, or is he not dead? Is he in critical condition?
0: Or do they not know if he hit him? Or,
1: right.
0: And like, did the guy might have just fallen over and died because he was really old anyways? Nobody really knows.
1: If this was six years ago, it would have been a COVID death.
0: Definitely.
1: 81-year-old hit by wheeling motorcycle dies of COVID. If these bikes are not treated with respect and care, it could be just as dangerous as handing over a firearm, the investigator said. It's not just risky riding that raises concerns. Online videos show riders how to easily modify bikes to increase speeds. Some say bikes that are marketed for kids are more akin to motorcycles, reaching speeds of up to 50 miles. Why are they stuck on 50? 50 miles per hour on an e-bike. Some parents are unaware of the difference between e-bikes and e-motorcycles, police said, while others are knowingly handing over the fast, dangerous bikes to young and inexperienced riders. The fast bikes, some of them illegal to use if riders is not licensed, are easy to find, and in April, California Attorney General Rob Bonta warned sellers, manufacturers, and consumers that modified e-bikes and those that exceed state regulations may be illegal for unlicensed riders.
0: What? They have state regulations on e-bikes?
1: I guess so.
0: Jeez.
1: Like, again, how do you differentiate, right? Like, I know we talked about this a little bit during the break. Like, I have a moped. And when I got my moped, the license that I had to get says motorcycle / bicycle.
3: Okay.
1: Permanent. Right. And then at some point, right before I moved, because I'm not like, screw it. I don't follow the laws anyway. But right before I moved, Hawaii moved to like more of a motorcycle license for mopeds. So you got the full, you know, mini license
3: like
1: plate that had to go on it. And they moved the regulation of it from just like, it's just like a bicycle, you know, into this other category of thing. I'm like, well, I'm not doing it and I'm moving. So I'm gonna keep my permanent plate just in case something happens here. I'm like, it says permanent. You know, like we're talking again also during the break, you're getting the Montana plates.
3: Yeah.
1: Right. Permanent registration.
3: Yep.
1: I don't have to do anything else. Like, this is it. I'm not from around here. So yeah, I wanted to keep my permanent plate and not go through that having to, you know, re-register it every year nonsense. So in California, you know, it is what it is. They've got it regulated some other way, that state regulation. Oh, these bikes are only allowed to go up to like 50 miles an hour. So if you exceed that, you know, you're in a whole new category of thing. Weeks later, Amazon delisted several electric motorcycles from purchase in California, and law enforcement officials are looking for other ways to cut down on illegal riding before summer.
0: Well, they just take a trip over the next state and get one?
3: Right, exactly.
1: Generally, you would be correct. However, what ends up happening a lot, because California is such

0: such a big state, manufacturers manufacture towards the California standard, mm-hmm. and therefore it doesn't matter if you can go into the next state because everything's going to be homogenous because they just, you know, California sets the tone. California emissions.
1: But then it would just make a market for the aftermarket modifications, and you'll have to do it at home.
0: Yeah. Yeah, just like anything else, you know. But then, you know, if your tent's too dark or your exhaust is too loud because you got the aftermarket stuff on there, the cops will still pull you over. Mm-hmm. So, I mean, you know, do what you want. You can, you know, even with the guns, right, you can go over the border and get, like, a bigger magazine. Mm-hmm. But if you're back in California with that larger magazine and they catch you, you're busted in California. So most people won't do that, generally, but, you know, but that's... Plenty will, yeah. But... Car manufacturers usually market or manufacture to the California standard, the same way like school textbooks, elementary school textbooks, dumbed down to like the Texas standard because Texas is like the biggest buyer of their textbooks. So rather than print multiple ones for different state regulations, they just dumb it down for Texas, and that's what people in Wisconsin get. Right. So it is what it is. If parents refuse to hold their children account, in Orange County, District Attorney Todd Spitzer has created a specialized unit to go after dangerous riders, including minors, and begun charging parents, too. If parents refuse to hold their children accountable, then I am going to hold the parents accountable when they knowingly break the law, Spitzer said in a statement. There's absolutely no reason a child should be handed the keys to a motorcycle and be sent on their way without training, without a license, and without the maturity to handle that kind of responsibility. So I'll go back to the moped thing real quick because, like, I got my moped as an adult, not a big deal there. Mm-hmm. But I also remember when we were kids, like teenagers, like pre the age of driving, I don't know what the law was. But I do know that our neighbor had like a busted moped, mm-hmm. right? He's like, "Nah, you kids can have it."
2: Yeah.
0: And you know, my stepbrother and my friend, they knew more about mechanics than I did, so they worked on it and got it running. And like that was just the toy that we had at that point to like ride around, you know, the yard in and whatever. So the neighbor just handed us a keys to this dangerous machinery once we got it up and running. And like, who cares, right? They rode it more often than I did. I wasn't around that often for that, but still.
1: None of this article is really getting a lot of sympathy out of me, except for the part about, you know, parents ought to teach their kids not to do things they ought not do.
0: Well, be more specific.
1: I guess you should.
0: As a parent, just teach your kids to follow the law.
1: If you give a kid a bike that can go 50 miles an hour, you should probably have seen them at least ride a bike.
0: Okay.
2: Yeah.
0: All right.
1: I'll go that far.
0: All right. In San Diego, the risk and dangers have grown to a point where on May 28th, the county's health department issued a notice warning doctors about the increasing number of e-bike-related injuries. So I think that satisfies it, right? If you give it to them and they crash... Right, that's the life lesson.
2: Right.
0: Yeah, there's already a natural consequence to being bad at what you're doing.
3: Yeah, the old joke is, you know, a guy goes to the doctor and says, "Doc, hurts when I do this." And the doctor says, "Don't do that
0: anymore.
3: This
0: hurts when I lift my arm." Well, don't lift your arm.
1: Give your kids a helmet. A broken bone's not the end of the world, like an arm or a leg, but, you know, protect your noggin.
0: Hand injury, yeah. And also coming from the state that doesn't have a helmet law, right? Like one of the few, you know, we live in New Hampshire, mm-hmm. you were just at Bike Week, right? Like how many helmets did you actually see? And was it more prominent than it used to be?
3: It runs the gamut. I mean...
1: You think it's like 30%?
3: It's hard to tell. I mean, I admit, 95% of the time, and Florida's the same, there's no helmet law, I'll still wear a helmet. And the reason is not because... I mean, obviously, I don't have to. It's just because if you go down on a bike and it doesn't take that much, and you go on the pavement, man, at least you got a fighting chance.
1: Yeah, you want to protect your neck.
3: Right.
1: Plus, it seems like keeping the wind out of your face and all of that while you're riding would be kind of nice.
3: Yeah, I mean, it's even, and I'm not as good about the gear. You know, like I'll wear a leather jacket when it's colder out, but I won't wear one when it's warm out. Mm-hmm. And they even make like jeans.

0: Right, but I mean, as we
1: it's
0: know,
1: smart
0: if
1: to
0: you
1: do
0: go
1: right.
0: if you go west out of here to Vermont, or you go south to Massachusetts, they don't give you that choice, and you can still ride without it. Just realize that, you know, if a state or a local cop sees you, they're probably going to pull you over.
1: Yeah,
0: you know, so that's the price you pay.
1: I rode my moped in Hawaii for a long time until my mom bought me a helmet.
0: Yeah.
1: Like I worked like 3.5 miles from home.
0: Yep.
1: So it's not like I was riding all over the place, and you know, at that time it wasn't souped up, so it didn't go that fast to begin with.
0: Yep.
1: So I had goggles and like my hat on backwards, and that was it. Like I got to work, popped that off, got home.
0: But I don't live life consistently, because I used to ski a lot back in the day. You know, pretty good skier. And so back when I learned as a kid, like nobody, like helmets were just not a thing. Like I don't even remember seeing people with helmets. But now if you go like downhill skiing,
1: yeah,
0: there are kids like from, you know, 3 feet tall are taught, oh no, you wear a helmet, right? And it's kind of rare to see people not wear them. I never wore a helmet skiing because I mean, I was a good skier. I was just like, nope, too uncomfortable. Don't want to do it.
1: Yep. Didn't have a helmet for the bicycle. Didn't have a helmet for the rollerblades.
0: Yep.
1: I wasn't much of a skateboarder, so that wasn't a problem. But
0: if I get on the motorcycle, like I said, probably 95% of the time I'll wear one.
1: Okay.
0: Yep.
1: The County of San Diego Health and Human Services agencies recommended physicians to encourage helmet use and counsel parents about the differences between e-bikes, the risk of riding in tandem, and local and state laws. But with few regulations on the books and companies designing some to look like motorcycles, interest in e-bikes has surged. At first, they were spotted in more affluent communities, with the cost of e-bikes ranging between $1,000 and $6,000 for stock models. But soon they started to be spotted everywhere.
0: Mm-hmm.
1: And the casualties connected to e-bikes are mounting. In Orange County, an 81-year-old Vietnam veteran died in a collision with a 14-year-old on an e-bike. I wonder if that's the same one as the top one, because like here down here, they confirmed it. Last month, a 12-year-old riding an e-bike was seriously injured after colliding with a Tesla in San Diego. Wonder how much of that was the Tesla's fault.
0: Right, yeah, was somebody actually driving the Tesla?
1: In Sacramento County, a 60-year-old nurse died in a collision with a teen on a biking path. And we make a joke about the Tesla, but that's another thing. Like, on a moped, on a motorcycle, cars don't see you exactly as well as they see. Like, no matter what, they just don't see you. So it's kind of on you to be more safe around cars.
0: I heard a saying, you know, the way somebody describes if you're learning to ride a motorcycle, right? They're like, you know, drive your motorcycle like you're assuming everybody's trying to kill you.
1: Yes.
0: I mean, it's a little extreme, I think, but it is kind of that mentality. Like, I don't say ride scared. Like, I think riding scared is bad too.
2: No, you need to ride confident, but you got to have an out at all times.
0: Correct.
1: Like, hyper aware.
0: Like, you
2: if
0: have to be.
2: If anything goes wrong, I go that way.
0: Yeah, that's true.
2: Yep.
0: And people who have never ridden a motorcycle or just don't know what they're all about, like, they don't understand that, you know.
2: Mm-hmm. And there's no metal cage around you, and you will get messed up bad.
1: After my moped accident, I bought, like, another moped, and I almost wrecked that one exiting a parking lot because I was behind the van who was also exiting the parking lot, mm-hmm. and this a-hole just decided to, like, throw it in reverse and start backing up back into the parking lot. Mm-hmm. Like, there's no reverse on a moped, man. So I had to, like, yank that thing off to the side.
0: Mm-hmm.
1: And I punched his window so hard, nice. I tried to break it. He's like, I'm so sorry. Go ahead.
2: We're going to go to the phones right now. We got Dave Ridley. Dave, what's on your mind? Dave, are you there? Dave Ridley?
3: Hola! Can you hear me? Can you hear me?
1: Yes. Can now.
3: Okay, good. So I've been calling in, I think, you know, for the last year or two to try and raise the profile of individuals in America who are working to prevent the Terminator scenario.
1: Yes.
2: Mm-hmm.
3: So this call will be a little unusual, and I think this is the first time I've ever called in twice about the same person. And that person is Joshua Bengio. Have you ever heard the name?
1: Only the last time you brought it up.
3: Yeah, and that was only about 3 weeks ago, I think. So he is a proponent of the idea he calls Scientist AI. And he runs an organization called LawZero.org, or at least he's high profile there. And

0: his desire is to create an AI that is focused on honesty. And he says once you've done that, it makes it much more difficult for negative to get a negative outcome. And so I have some updates on his situation.
1: Okay.
0: So he's at lawzero.org, I guess, has now raised over $30 million, and they are proceeding forward with creating their AI model, as I understand it, which the way you build it is not that different from how a normal LLM is generated currently, a large language model. But instead of trying to predict the next word like a large language model would, this AI is focused on trying to predict the accuracy of the next statement, whether it's true or false.
1: Okay.
0: So he said, once you do that, you get a wide improvement in the level of safety.
1: My first question is how? Like, what book of facts is this large language model based on where it knows what the facts are? And if there is such a book, wouldn't it already be incorporated to all these standard LLMs who are hallucinating non-facts?
0: That's a great point, and exactly what I was thinking about as I'm listening to him. And that is why, instead of donating to him, I'm just making a call about it. Right now, I'm looking into him as a potential person to donate to, or organization to donate to, but I'm not fully convinced yet. As many researchers are not. People have lots of different ideas. Well, they have some different ideas for how to make AI safe. But this is the one right at the moment, I would say, that's risen to the top of my list.
1: Okay. Well, if I were him, I would focus on legal precedents, because that seems to be an area where there's a disproportionate amount of hallucinations and lawyers getting in trouble for using case law in their cases that don't exist, right? And if you can, I don't know how this happens, but it's happened, more than a handful of times. And if you can get the lawyer's AI to like actually know the case law that they're citing to be true or false, that would be the first industry I would be going after.
0: Yeah, and I appreciate the fact that, sometimes when I call in, you guys just dismiss the idea that any of this is of any importance at all. I mean, you haven't personally, but sometimes I feel the threat is dismissed, and I appreciate you not doing that. And I do want to further address this idea that there's not a real threat here. And the person who predicted that we would reach artificial intelligence in 2029. Artificial general intelligence in 2029. Person who predicted we'd get that by that date is Ray Kurzweil, and his accuracy rating in the predictions that he's made, the very specific predictions that he's made over 40 years, is 86%. So,
2: wow,
0: this is not something you can dismiss without dismissing an 86% accuracy rating.
1: Okay. Well, since you brought it up, I will share, at least me personally, I'm not as threatened by it as you. And I will also suggest in parallel to that, he might have been 86% right for a long time. But for a long time, libertarians liked what Peter Schiff was saying about the economy, right? Until he was dead wrong about Bitcoin for 15 years and lost a lot of credibility there. So, with the new technology, the old model might not be as accurate going forward. I'll say that.
2: That's a good point.
0: Yeah. And Kurzweil admits that you're right. He says that he is probably off and he was probably wrong, and that it will be 2028.
1: Kurzweil knows I'm right.
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6: From Feature Story News in New York, I'm Mitch McCann with the Week in Review. The death toll from Venezuela's twin earthquakes rose sharply to at least 589 on Friday, with the United States pledging $150 million in aid and deploying military assets to support the rescue effort. The rapid American response comes after a period of diplomatic realignment between Washington and Caracas following the removal of former President Nicolas Maduro earlier this year. Before the quake struck on Wednesday, the United Nations said nearly 8 million people in Venezuela were already in need of humanitarian support. Alistair D'Souza has more from Washington.
7: Remember, we had this military intervention by the U.S. right earlier this year that saw the Venezuelan then-president Nicolas Maduro remove, you know, bringing a reset in relations between the U.S. and Venezuela's interim leader, Delcy Rodriguez. Now, for decades, to put some context into this, the Venezuelan people have really seen a side of the U.S. that's been rather hostile. First, for example, during Maduro's rule, right, the U.S. imposed all these economic sanctions. Then after his removal, the mood really became transactional under Rodriguez.
6: France continued to swelter under record-breaking temperatures this week, leading the French Prime Minister to activate the country's highest public health emergency level. Forecasters say the most dangerous heat is now shifting eastward across the European continent. Ross Cullen has more from Paris.
8: The situation is slightly better. We are now below 40 degrees. Today here in Paris it is 36, so that is better to be a few degrees cooler. It is still very hot in a city with no air conditioning. It's going to be 41 degrees this afternoon in the far east of France, and then that is going to move into Germany, the Czech Republic and Austria over the weekend, where they're expecting 41 to 42 degrees there on Sunday.
6: U.S. Secretary of State Marco Rubio spent much of the week in the Middle East. His itinerary included meetings with Gulf Cooperation Council representatives in Bahrain on Thursday in what was the last leg of a three-nation tour to build support for the Memorandum of Understanding that Washington signed with Tehran. Before leaving Kuwait, Mr. Rubio defended the decision to lift sanctions on Iran, calling it a temporary 60-day measure. Fiona Mee has more from Dubai.
9: There's been consistent messaging here from the Secretary of State with all of his Gulf allies here in the region, and he's really attempted to propose this memorandum of understanding as a mechanism for peace in the region rather than a concession to Tehran, and he has done that. We saw him sit down here in the United Arab Emirates on Wednesday morning, really setting out security as the main priority, given the UAE was the main target of the hostility very early on and received over 2,500 missiles intercepted here.
6: Andy Burnham is on course to become Britain's next Prime Minister, possibly without a contest, after securing the support of more than 200 Labour lawmakers, well above the threshold needed to get on the ballot. Nominations are due to open on the 9th of July. British Prime Minister Sir Keir Starmer announced his resignation, but he remains in office until